0: time or recurring donations, and you get into our resources by clicking the store button, which is basically your online bookstore. Well, June, you've written some material for a variety of topics, but tonight we're going to hear about a pretty deep topic, when people really begin to just lose all hope and they think that it would actually be better if they weren't here. So we're talking about suicide. You wrote one of your Keys for Living books is called Suicide Prevention, Hope When Life Seems Hopeless. And would you share some ideas from that teaching that you've assembled there?
1: On a personal level, I've had many people come to me and talk with me, specifically even, I'm talking about young people. Obviously, there are those who are adults, but, you know, it's so hard when there are those who feel there is no hope for me. And it's because of tragedies, how they were treated, and therefore they don't see a way out. And it's imperative that people are given help and hope. I remember also at a time when I did not want to live because I did not see, I thought things will never change. And that's what I would say, things will never change. I was a teenager at the time. And therefore, I'm thinking about one teenager who I talked with not long ago, and I said, you may think things will never change, because I already knew his plan, what he wanted to do to not be alive. And he had written a suicide note to his parents, even to his siblings. I said, you can think things will never change. And this, my words were to him, I was wrong. I thought that too. But life is a series of changes. And life is a series of choices. Now, there can be a time where you don't have choices. But later, life is a series of changes and choices. And I told this teenager, I want you to understand, you have a choice. The choice is, do you believe God would lie to you? And he said, no, he said it very slowly. And I said, God will not lie to you. And he's the one who says, I know the plans I have for you. Plans to prosper you, not to harm you. Plans to give you hope and a future. That's Jeremiah 29:11. And I said, I'm going to ask you to do something very specific. And I had that scripture printed out. I said, would you read this as soon as you wake up in the morning? I know the plans I have for you, declares the Lord. Plans to prosper you, not to harm you. Plans to give you hope and a future. I said, would you read that passage, Jeremiah 29:11? And then, sometime during the day,

0: read it again. And then before you go to bed, personalize it. Say, thank you, God, that you know the plans you have for me. Plans to prosper me, not to harm me. Plans to give me hope and a future. And I asked him to read that passage for a solid month, 3 times a day. I said, would you promise me that you'll do this? And he said, yes. I said, do you keep your promises? And he said, yes. I said, okay, I'm going to count on you doing that. And I'll just say this. After 2 weeks, I found out there was a major change in his life. I didn't expect it, but he was stunned. I won't share it here, but the bottom line is this previous 13-year-old is a senior in high school this year.
1: Proverbs 23:18 says, the future hope for you, and your hope will not be cut off. We know life is a series of challenges, but we want to encourage you, whatever you're facing, there is hope. 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

0: 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Well, we're going to welcome back a caller that we had on just a few days ago. Let's welcome Lisa back to Hope in the Night.
1: Well, Lisa, I am so glad we get to talk again. I want to know, how are you doing right now?
2: It's good to talk to you again. Just feeling a little nervous, but other than that, I'm okay.
1: Okay. Well, your story, your true story is very compelling, and it's important, very, very important, because there are many people who experience travesty, tragedy, at the hands of someone else, as you described being sold into sex slavery as a child. I think you said it was from age 3 to 19. You escaped at age 19. Am I correct about that?
2: Yes, ma'am, just before my 19th birthday.
1: Oh, wow. And you are absolutely correct when the other day you knew that, as you said, 90% don't make it out. They die. Most die at the hands of the users, the buyers. And I'm just thankful to God that you are alive to tell your story, because many people, they hear a story and they don't know someone who had that type of pain. And so it's almost like it's not real. I mean, it's not that you're not lying, but to share your story helps people understand that there is a tragic underside of life that many, many victims, they don't have a choice at the time, or they would make a choice to get out, and yet some who tried to get out are not alive now. You understand what I'm saying, don't you?
2: Yes, ma'am. I didn't keep a count or anything, but I just knew that it seemed like just about everyone that was there when I got there or came in after I was there, it was a very slim amount that made it. And sometimes I felt like they lied to us when they said that so-and-so was transferred. And I just felt like, well, that person probably didn't make it, but they didn't want to tell us that something had happened, and they just said they were transferred. And so I think the numbers are really great, and that was just kind of like a ballpark figure, I guess. That,
1: well, I think there are times when we need to know that there is always hope, in terms of, there are things that you learned that could save someone else's life. Meaning, there are many victims who turn around and they actually can be helpful to other victims. Meaning, by virtue of your personal experience, you will be believed. It's not just hearing somebody say something. No, this is your life. And do you feel that there are times when you have credibility because of your story? That it's therefore...
2: It's interesting you say that, because I had a couple hours today with my mental health, and I was kind of hesitant to even say that I had talked to you, because I don't do groups. I have a hard time talking in front of large groups, and be honest that my life takes so much energy every day just for me to get through the day, that I can sit in a group and take on 16 other people's stressors without overwhelming myself. I told my mental health today that I had talked to you on Friday, and she was ecstatic and thought that it was very cathartic for me to do that. She hasn't listened to it yet, but we made a list today because I have struggled my whole life to find a purpose. And she made a list today and said that although it was very hard for me to talk about some of the things, and that I probably could talk about every subject you bring up except the sexual integrity one, what did I think I could do that would help other people if I thought I could do that at all? And I said, because I can have the freedom to speak in the anonymity, that I was hoping that I could encourage other people that may have never told anyone in their whole life that they went through something similar or tragic or some other kind of trauma, and they kept it to themselves. You know, I mean, I'm in my 60s and I've told very few people. So I just felt like, well, maybe that me talking to you could encourage someone else that keeps it inside and eats them up, to go and seek a person and tell their story, because the stories are very important. I don't really particularly care if anyone believes me or not, because it's my story and I lived it, and I have the physical and the emotional scars from it. But if it encourages another victim to come forward and find someone that they feel like they could tell their story to, then I'm grateful and I'm happy.
1: I cannot imagine anyone disbelieving you, because you have

0: you share the truth of your experience and the tragic experience of you being especially so very, very young. And I believe that it would encourage others to be able to finally get their story out. On a personal level, I'm just going to say, I was shut down for years, and I did not tell the truth of my story, which is not anything horrendous like yours. Yet, it was, but I could not get it out until all of a sudden I was asked to share my testimony, and I can do that without anything that was poignant and poignantly negatively powerful. Does that make sense what I'm saying?
1: Yes, ma'am.
0: You can share, but that doesn't mean you're telling what the details. And when I did share, it's like I and it's the only time that in my life I was supposed to give a testimony. I was on radio, and again, had never even hinted at anything. But all I can tell you is, it's like the night before. It's like I didn't hear words. But somehow I heard June, the real story, and I finally. And all of a sudden, I had tears, and I could not stop the entire night. My roommate said, June, what's going on? And I said, I think God has told me I have to tell the real story, and I've never done that. And she said, you just, and I couldn't get the tears to stop. I'd made no sound, but she said, you just keep writing. You keep writing. And what I'm going to share is I did share before a large audience, which again, I had never done, even a small audience. Only two or three people in my life knew things that happened to me, growing up and all. And, finally, I stood up. There were several thousand people there, and I had 20 minutes, and I just read what I wrote, and I got stopped continuously. Why haven't you told your story? You must tell your story. I could almost go nowhere. There was a wonderful man who was like a precious friend at our ministry, and he walked with me wherever I was supposed to be going, and for several days I constantly was stopped, and they said, you have to tell your story. You must let people know what it was like for you growing up. And all I can say is, some people said, well, this enables me to share my story. It's what you just said. And thank you, Lisa, for using that and even understanding that it can help others. Also, it can help others understand the world of sex slavery. In your situation, I think is very significant. And
2: do you ever struggle to believe that God

0: loves you, that he accepts you, forgives you, and sees you as his precious, beloved child? So many people have a distorted picture of God, that he is distant, disappointed, or doesn't care about what's going on in our lives. The truth is, God cares about you more than you know. We want to encourage you to check out Jun Hunt's popular devotional, Seeing Yourself Through God's Eyes. 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
1: Well, Lisa, I'm going to share something. As you and I talked, you talked about what you had been diagnosed with, complex PTSD, and you mentioned then DID. I want you to know this. I have several very special friends who are DID. That means dissociative identity disorder. And many people don't know what that is, but sometimes if you say, well, do you know what, did you ever hear about multiple personality disorder? Many people will say yes, but they don't know DID. But I think it's very significant. And this term was used in the psychological community since 1994 to describe what had been previously called multiple personality disorder. And the defining feature is that part of a person's identity becomes detached or dissociated, meaning dissociation is characterized by the presence of two or more parts or identities. And what happens is when there is severe trauma, according to I'm thinking of one professional that I highly respect, she said that the brain cannot dissociate after like age 8 and above, but age 7 or younger, when there is trauma, I think it's protection from God so that that child will not literally, I guess I could say, like, fall apart. And let me just say it this way. There will be these little parts, each with vastly different capabilities. And you identified that, you know, one could be a male, and even though you're a female, and each identity has distinct behaviors and mannerisms, and it even could be right-handed or left-handed. You know, you could have both, meaning one could be one, the other little part. And it's like when the walls of separating traumatic events from the conscious mind begins to crumble, then there are flashbacks. And the once cloistered events begin seeping through to the conscious mind. And generally this begins occurring when people are in their, it could be late mid-20s, 30s, but or older. And there can be integration. The process of integration consists of bringing into the mainstream of consciousness the trauma and the pain carried by each part. And as the pain is effectively processed, healing can occur more and more, with the goal of each part being integrated back into the whole. By the way, DID is not a mental illness. It is the result of abuse. In other words, as you mentioned, DID And that you have usually there are a number of little parts. They come when there is severe trauma. As you said, here is a little child. And at age four, you mentioned four, four, five, and six. Well, sweetheart, you were trafficked at age three. And these are little parts that come out and they carry the pain. And, you know, during being at age four and age five and age six, different events that occur. But it's important, you know, it's not attributable to, like, it's not substance abuse or a general medical condition. But by God's design, the mind is created with the capacity to dissociate. So one part of a child can privately carry severe pain and trauma without the child having a mental or emotional breakdown. So in that respect, and you said you felt it was a gift from God, it's a gift at that time to keep you from having a total breakdown. And of course, in that respect, DID is a gift from God. As the Bible says, I am fearfully and wonderfully made. Your works are wonderful. I know that full well. Psalm 139, verse 14. So I just wanted to comment about the DID that I've had people, I had one person who worked in my home worked at our ministry, and then periodically she would come into my presence, and all of a sudden here's this little child voice, and she'd say, could I just have a little hug? And, you know, and I would hug her. And I don't know which part was doing this. They all have names. And you know that. So, this is just a way to cope for whatever period of time. Are you tracking me when I'm talking about DID, dissociative identity disorder?
2: Yes, ma'am. I think I was probably, you know, I was with my adoptive mom, so I was in my middle 20s, maybe a little later, and I had been given my maternal grandmother's tea set, and I kind of clumsy, have balance issues, you know, because I have a lot of TBIs and stuff. And I dropped it, and it shattered into a lot of pieces, and it broke me, you know, and I fell down on the ground, and I'm trying to pick up every little shard, and my adopted mom, she's like, it's okay, it's just a teapot. And I just, like, I said, no, it's not a teapot, and I don't know why I blurted it out, but I said, it's like my brain. And she said, what are you talking about? And I said, this is how I feel like my brain is. It's like when I was little, I broke under the stress. I cracked, you know, and I said I couldn't deal with the physical pain. I couldn't deal with trying to figure out why it was even happening to me. I really wanted to go back to the person that sold me. I mean, I just wanted anything other than where I was. And I said, I think that's why my brain is like it is, because I cracked under the pressure, and I would feel like times I could have died. I mean, I felt like sometimes I was going to have a heart attack. Sometimes I felt like everything was just so intense that my eyes would pop out of my head. And so I think that's why those other parts formed, was to save me from that, because who I was, I couldn't handle it, but they could. And I'm going to tell you something. You talked about voice change and things like that. And I sometimes, when I switch, I call it switching. Other people call it different things.
1: That's
2: but when
1: okay.
2: I switch, sometimes it's so fast and so subtle that I don't know that I've switched and I'm back. And then people will tell me, your voice changed. And I've had, like, my ophthalmologist have verified that my eye color even changes. I have brown eyes with funny flakes in it naturally, but my eyes have turned blue, from brown to blue, while I was being examined by an eye professional. I've had people tell me that my voice changes, my posture changes. I've even had somebody tell me that my hair got lighter, and I'm like, I don't even know how that's possible. But they can tell their subtle changes for the people around me, and they don't know. You know, sometimes they just say, you're just so cute. You're like a little kid sometimes. And I just make a joke because they don't know.
1: Mm-hmm.
2: And I, don't we all have a little girl inside of us that still wants to come out and play? And I just kind of blew it off like that. But I think from what they tell me that, you know, I have switched. But I just wanted to make that point that when I broke that teapot, it was kind of like when it hit me how my brain had fractured in all these pieces, and you know, the teapot couldn't go back together, and I didn't feel like I could ever go back together. And sadly, integration hasn't happened for me. I don't know if that's a good thing or a bad thing, but it has never been possible with lots of effort. So
1: you have tried that, or some people have tried that. Is that correct?
2: Yes, ma'am. I have been in, I have been seeing mental health professionals 3 days a week since I was 22, and I'm 62.
1: Okay. Yes. Yes. Well, there are times when it can take place, and I think, and, but the main thing is, again, I have some precious friends that are, have been DID for years, and, they are very special, and sometimes they're not aware. They'll be driving someplace, and then all of a sudden they don't know where they are. And I just say, keep driving until you see like a, and they might be now in from Texas. They're in Oklahoma. And so I said, drive until you see a service station and ask how to get back to Texas. Because at sometimes that's part of the package. And yet they can be very, very capable, very endearing. And endearing to me in my relationship with them. They've been very even helpful from a ministry standpoint. There is something, when we come back, and you may know this, but I'll give you something that really helps when a person has dissociated, how to get back to the core person. Usually that's called the core person. And so when we're back, I'll just share that with you as an FYI.
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0: 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Once again, I want to invite you that if you're facing a problem, we'd love to have you on the program. 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That's the two ways you get in touch with us. Our scheduling team will reach out to you, find a time where you can join us on the program, and hopefully get some help for whatever issue you're facing. Let's finish up this call with June and Lisa.
1: Well, Lisa, I just thought I would share this because many people don't know this. When a person has dissociated, meaning now this other part is present, that part could be as you've indicated, four years old, whenever a tragedy or trauma occurred, I consider this, as I said, a gift from God, where then that part carries the pain and stays that same age. Well, what can you do if all of a sudden, let's say you're with somebody who dissociates? Well, if they want to get back to their core person, then a bell like this, that will literally get the person back to their core person. Are you aware of that?
2: Yes, ma'am.
1: Okay, many people are not, and so therefore I've shared that with a number of people who are DID, and it just helps when they need to come back together, come back to be the core person. So this is a time of tenderness. And one time I was, I have one friend who actually teaches at she teaches anatomy and physiology, and she's DID, and she is, her number one concern is that the people who are the heads of the, in fact, she's at two different universities, and she's very gifted at what she does, but many times she has called me and she said, I don't know where I am, I don't know what to do, and this would be late at night, and so sometimes even on the phone, I will still ring that bell, and she knows to have something that can be rung if she's not, where I am, but she's very, very gifted. And, one day I needed to share with her husband and three children what was going on, so that they would understand at times when she would dissociate. But it gave them an understanding, and I explained this is not her choice. She could not help what happened to her as a child. And at different times, there were certain people who sexually abused her, even a brother. And so the point is, there needs to be great compassion, great sensitivity when there is someone who it does have DID and they dissociate. A lot of people don't know what that is. At times, you know, we've all driven, I mean, many people have driven a car, and then they'll temporarily dissociate, not because of trauma or anything, but it's like all of a sudden they're at a totally different place and they don't even remember driving there. They don't have to remember. They just dissociate because they know the path of driving. Does that make sense what I'm saying?
2: Yes, ma'am. People will do that because, you know, if they drive the same route every day to work and back, it's the monotony of it. And then most people now live in the fast lane. And so they're distracted with all the thoughts about what's for dinner, what I do with the kids. My husband didn't get his socks done. Da, da, da, da. And so people, it's like a fugue, you know, where they just go into this dissociative state and they just automatically know how to get home. But they don't remember the drive home.
1: And right. They don't remember it all.
2: Mm-hmm. Yeah, it's kind of almost the same thing, except for, like me, their personality hasn't changed. My personality has changed because I've had a number of episodes, and I don't want to say where I live, but I'm sure you can see where I live. And fortunately, this place is small enough to where the police and the EMS are very familiar with me, mm-hmm. but it's small enough that everybody is in my business, you know? And I have driven as a 4-year-old across town to the police station looking for my mom or my grandma, you know?
1: Wow.
2: And
1: yes.
2: constantly the officers are aware, and so they just called EMS, and then they call whoever, you know, because I have a lanyard around my neck that tells them everything about me and who they need to call. And so, fortunately, they just get in touch with who they need to call, and then I get taken home, and I have no recall about it, except sometimes I come to and I have 15 stuffed animals in my possession, you know.
1: And that would be right for a 4-year-old, a 5-year-old, a 6-year-old. And so that's comforting to those children. And I totally understand. And yes, I know where you are. I'm not saying, but the point is I respect you tremendously. And I'm grateful to God that he not only salvaged you, but that there can be people that could be blessed. You know, people listen to this program, and sometimes they'll say, "That was so meaningful. I did not know." And we need to help others understand, because there are things we haven't experienced everything in the world. But the more we're able to understand the pain of the past of other people, the more empathy we can have for them. Is that not true?
2: Yes, ma'am.
1: And so all the more.
2: Go ahead.
1: No, I'll go on. I'm interested in what you would have to say.
2: I just wanted to say that a couple things was for young girls and boys, but it's a lot, mostly I never saw any boys. I just saw girls. It's important for people to know about these things because people get into their own lane and they don't pay attention. And some of the girls, I would say the majority of the girls that I came in contact with, were taken while they were going to and from school or while they were at parties or like football games or things like that. They were just disappeared. And it's like people need to get out of their head a little bit. And when they see young people around or vulnerable women or vulnerable populations, they need to keep track of where these kids are. And like, if your kid is not home in time, don't wait and say, "Oh, well, maybe they're at Jenny's house and I'll give them another hour." No, you need to look and see where they are. You know, if they
1: That's
2: don't come
1: excellent.
2: Home from school on the right time, or if they're not at gym practice where they're supposed to be, you need to check on your kids because you disappear so fast. I mean, they drive these vans up to you. One's driving, two's in the back, and they open the door, and like the snap of a finger, you're gone. I mean, I heard a lot of girls tell me how fast they got snatched, you know, and it was just scary thinking that you could just be walking home from school and you get taken. And the other thing I wanted to say was, mental health is still a very taboo kind of subject. I mean, there's still a lot of stigma attached to it. And I hope people realize that, you know, I didn't choose to have complex PTSD or borderline personality disorder or suffer from ID. It's just the consequences of what I experienced. And so meet people that have a severe mental health, compassion and kindness goes a long way, because I have many, many times been the brunt of jokes and judgment because I don't function like what they consider normal, but who's to describe normal, you know? But it's just, it's very hurtful, and we already have a hard time coping in society. We already have a hard time feeling like we belong to society. And so when you see someone that's a little bit different, instead of making a joke or saying, oh, there's, you know, I don't want to say the word retard, but basically that's what people say. Oh, she's just retarded. You know, just leave her alone or something like that. And it's not that I'm retarded or whatever. I'm actually a genius. IQ is just that I endured some things that most people couldn't endure, and it changed me. It changed me from a cellular level. I mean, the more they learn about trauma, you know, and complex PTSD and all the other things, it's actually physically changes your body. It changes your brain, you know, and I can't control the effects of that.
1: Well, one thing you said earlier, the other day when we talked, you said you were the youngest of 40 to 50 victims. You were picked up, thrown against the wall. The fact is, at times you were the very, very youngest, as you said, 3 years old. But the point is, no one chooses to be a victim of whatever you want to call it, it's sex slavery, or it's it has number of names, and then there are certain things that you experience, satanic rituals, which is horrendous. So, sweetheart, my heart is with you. I am for you 1,000%. Everything you've said is 100% true. I know this because I have multiple friends who have gone through great tragedy, and I'm just grateful you're alive to tell your story. And my prayer is that you're going to continue to more and more be used by God to really help others, open the eyes of others, and especially those who need to be believed. Those who tried to fight, and you can only do so much when you're very, very young. But most of all, you've got a number of people who are now going to be praying for you, because we have prayer warriors who listen to this program. And would you pray? We're calling her Lisa, and she is precious.
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1: With SRN News, I'm John Scott. British Prime Minister Andy Burnham set to meet Tuesday with President Trump.
2: Burnham plans to discuss ways to bolster Ukraine's defenses and ease fuel prices that have soared since the U.S.-Israeli war with Iran blocked ships from moving freely through the Strait of Hormuz. Burnham, once a vocal Trump critic, now says he wants to seek common ground. Mr. Trump has called Burnham a nice guy, but has also concerned UK officials by voicing support for Irish unification and musing about the future of the Falkland Islands. Rich Thomason reporting.
1: Prime Minister Burnham said that Britain has agreed to provide limited military support to Saudi Arabia to repel attacks by Iran-backed Houthi rebels in Yemen. Burnham told reporters as he flew to the United Nations General Assembly in New York that he had agreed the Royal Air Force will provide air-to-air refueling of Saudi planes. The agreement for a matter of weeks, but Burnham said it will be kept under review. Russia has struck the Ukraine city Zaporizhia, injuring five and damaging civilian infrastructure.
3: Russian drones struck the southern Ukrainian city of Zaporizhia on Monday, a day after Kyiv's forces fired more than 1,000 drones at Russia, officials say. The Zaporizhia strike damaged 2 9-story residential buildings, a shopping center, and other civilian infrastructure. Oleksiy Puga, representative of Zaporizhia Regional State Emergency Service of Ukraine, says as a result of the attack, 5 people were injured, 5 others rescued, and 14 evacuated. Psychologists are providing assistance to 16 local residents. The relentless daily attacks underscore the lack of significant progress in diplomatic efforts to end the fighting, more than 4 years after Russia invaded its neighbor. I'm
1: Italian Prime Minister Meloni will introduce a measure to her government. It would cap the number of foreign students in classrooms and ban the wearing of burqas. This is SRN News. Texas Republicans want to change divorce law.
4: The state GOP has released a list of legislative priorities, and one of them involves changing how two married people separate. In a statement, the party says, quote, marriage and strong families are the best protection for children. We call for an end to no-fault divorce. When a marriage breaks down, family law proceedings should respect 50-50 equal parenting presumptions in the best interest of children. The Texas GOP is also promoting covenant marriage. Michael Harrington reporting.
1: President Trump staffing up the U.S. Commission on International Religious Freedom. He has appointed Andrew Brunson, Robert Barron, and Joe Grogan as commissioners. The White House says President Trump's announcement is a vital step in advancing the human right of freedom of religion or belief abroad. Filling these roles demonstrates the ongoing commitment of the United States to international religious freedom. This is SRN News. A Nashville hospital is under fire after a drug mix-up.
5: A whistleblower case out of Nashville says 4 joint replacement patients at Ascension St. Thomas Midtown were given the wrong drug and left critically injured, including paralysis. Regulators say the pharmacy sent potassium phosphate instead of the numbing drug mepivacaine and missed basic label checks. The hospital was placed in immediate jeopardy. A former nurse says those failures were reported for months and ignored. The hospital disputes that account and says new safeguards are in place. Willie Nelson, Washington.
1: A federal judge refusing to block the Trump administration from giving SpaceX more than 700 acres of wildlife refuge is part of a land swap in Texas. Meanwhile, environmental groups vow to continue their legal challenge. In June, the Fish and Wildlife Service approved moving forward with a deal with SpaceX, which would surrender 683 acres the company owns in exchange for this federal land. More details at srnnews.com.
6: How do you do? Would you like to go for a little walk? Well, how about a long walk through 14 states from Georgia to Maine, more than 2,000 miles of Appalachian Trail? When the man in this story set out to hike the trail, he had a companion, a seeing-eyed dog named Orient. You see, the man was blind. Ask him why he would try something that challenging, and he'll tell you it was because his heart and mind and life were unshackled.
7: Can we get across?
6: Well, we link arms and go slowly. I think we can make it.
7: How wide is it?
6: About 30 feet.
7: How far is the nearest bridge?
6: Well, there's one on that logging road, but it's more than 5 miles from here.
7: Well, it's getting late, too. I can feel the temperature dropping.
6: Yeah.
7: If you think we can get across, let's go for it.
6: All right, now keep your boots on so they don't get swept away.
7: All right.
6: No, unbuckle your pack in case you have to let go and hurry.
7: I'm taking my socks off and rolling up my longies as high as possible. I hate being wet.
6: Well, come on now. We better hurry.
7: I hear rapids.
6: Yeah, the river has three branches. Downstream, then they come together.
7: Come on, Orion. I'll take your harness off and you can find your own way across. See you on the other side, Orion. Oh, man, it's freezing cold.
6: Come on, it's only knee-deep here.
7: Oh, that water's moving.
6: Yeah, it's getting deeper.
7: Dave, help.
6: This way, Bill.
7: Help.
6: Come on, not over here.
7: Oh,
6: come on, reach out so I can grab your hand. Come on, Bill, you gotta grab something. You're heading for the rapids.
8: 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True life stories for everyone, dramatized and produced in Chicago by Pacific Garden Mission. Street people get used to being pushed around and called names. So when they come to Pacific Garden Mission, they don't expect kindness. But that's what they receive along with three meals a day, fresh clothing, a clean bunk, and medical or dental care if needed, and all given without charge at the old lighthouse. The gifts of those who care make all this possible, and their generosity also enables the mission to offer men, women, and children classes and counseling to help them break free of the habits and attitudes that keep them in a life of futility. The goal is to lead them into a life of purpose and integrity. And those who choose new life are called by a new name, one above all others. And now for broadcast around the earth, here's program number 2552 in the series Unshackled, the program that makes you face yourself and think. At the age of 28, the man in this story had his left eye removed because of a tumor. By the age of 36, he was totally blind. He had been divorced four times and was hopelessly addicted to alcohol and women when, in 1988, his life dramatically changed. In the conclusion of a two-part story, he tells why he hiked the Appalachian Trail and almost didn't survive. This is the true story of Bill Irwin and his dog Orient, right now on Unshackled.
9: It was raining on March 8, 1990, the third anniversary of my sobriety, the day I wanted to start hiking the Appalachian Trail. My dog and I hitched a ride with a man who spent several hours trying to find the trailhead in the mountains of northern Georgia.
10: Well, this is as far as I go, Bill. Either you get out here and find the trail, or I'll take you back to town.
9: All right.
10: Or maybe someone else knows where it is and can bring you back up here.
9: I want to start hiking today, Marvin. Thanks for bringing us on up. Come on, Orient.
10: Say, there's a white blaze on the tree behind you.
9: Thanks again. I forgot to ask which way was north, Orient, and we can't use the sun for direction. Lord, you know which way north is, and we don't. Will you please let one of us know? It doesn't matter which one you tell. We started up the old woods road, and within a few hundred feet, Orient turned left so suddenly, I almost lost my balance. For the next 3 days, we walked in the rain, stopping at shelters for the night. Psalm 32, verse 8 encouraged me. I will instruct thee, and teach thee in the way which thou shalt go. I will guide thee with mine eye. On the fourth day, the sun came out, and a man on the trail said I was headed north. From then on, I knew that God was leading us. Still, there were times that I was discouraged.
11: Hi! How's it going?
9: Oh, kind of discouraged.
11: Oh, rain does that to you. I'm Patty.
9: I'm Bill, and this is Orient. Our trail name is Orient Express.
11: You're a through hiker.
9: Well, not at the rate we're going. This is our fourth day out, and my dog is already limping. I feel guilty because his pack doesn't fit right. He's hardly eating.
11: Well, Neil's Gap is just a few miles up the trail. Maybe you can get his pack fixed there.
9: I'm going to get a motel room, too. That's wimping out, I know, but I need a hot shower and a dry bed.
11: I was a through hiker a few summers ago, and I did that. It's not a sign of weakness.
9: I'm going to offload some gear and mail it back home. I'm way overpacked.
11: A lot of through hikers do that. We all start out with too much.
9: And then there's these foot destroyers called boots. Maybe when my toenails fall off, they won't hurt so much.
11: You can get better ones in Neil's Gap.
9: You're a real encouragement, Patty.
11: Bill, how'd your knees get so bloody?
9: Well, I'm blind. I lost count of the times I've fallen already.
11: You look like a guy who's going to make it all the way to Maine.
9: A lot of people couldn't tell I was blind. As word spread, they'd come up to me on the trail and say, "Have you seen a blind man with his dog?" And I'd say, "Well, he's about a mile behind me." At Neil's Gap, a woman modified Orient's pack while I lightened my own load of extraneous things. Then I called Carolyn, the leader of my support team.
12: So it hasn't gone exactly as you expected.
9: Oh, downhill is worse than uphill. Every time I put my foot down, I wonder, will I slide or trip or sink in the mud? Orient can't help it, but I keep falling down.
12: What if he gets lost, Bill?
9: He won't get lost, Carolyn. God is leading him, I'm convinced. Poor guy, his pack rubbed him raw, so I'm going to carry it till he's healed.
12: What do I do with the stuff you're mailing back to me?
9: Well, mail it back to me as I need it. I sent you instructions and addresses in the package.
12: Some of the news media have called. They want to intercept you and get pictures.
9: I hope they don't catch me.
12: But you're still planning to go all the way?
9: I'll hike until God tells me to stop, Carolyn. Fewer than 10% of the people who try make it. With God's help, I will. Our first day back on the trail ended with getting lost, looking for water. We found the stream a couple of hikers told us about and filled our canteen, but couldn't find our way back to where I'd left my backpack. It was dark, and I was freezing by the time Orient led me to the place where I thought the hikers had stopped for the night.
13: Oh, Lord, I hope somebody hears me.
14: Who's there?
13: Bill! Bill the blind man! I'm freezing!
14: Bill! What are you doing out here?
13: We got lost looking for water and couldn't find our campsite.
14: What, you got water? Oh, great, man. Come on, we ran out. Come on in our tent and we'll make you some hot tea.
13: I don't even have my sleeping bag.
14: Look, we'll find your pack tomorrow, all right? You can sleep between us tonight. Come on, we'll keep you warm somehow.
13: I tried to cover up with leaves, but they were wet.
14: Oh, it's a good thing you found us. You're past the first stage of hypothermia. Why, you'd have died out here tonight.
9: Orient ate part of our supper that night since his food was also in my pack. Those hikers saved my life, and I thanked God they were there. The first of many times someone was there at the right moment. Now, you may call it coincidence. I say it was God at work, maintaining his anonymity. The next day, I tried to explain that to a reporter from the Atlanta newspaper.
10: Say, Bill, how does Orient stay on the trail anyway?
9: Well, I think he follows the scent of other hikers. Sometimes I can follow their scent, too.
10: How about some more tea?
9: All right.
10: You know, most people hike the Appalachian Trail for the beauty. What do you get out of it, Bill?
9: I have a different vision. For example, I can tell by the wind whether I'm surrounded by deciduous trees or pine trees. And I smell the rain coming long before the clouds cover the sun. This is God's world, and he's in control.

0: I wanted to do something to draw attention to him and his power.
1: Oh, so this is some kind of spiritual journey. You're doing this hike for God.
0: I guess the Lord put the trail here to show other people and me what he can do. My job is to show up for work.

0: Publicity gathered steam as more news reporters, some in helicopters, wanted interviews. I didn't want their attention to detract from the purpose of the hike, and I began to dread their intrusion as much as I dreaded falling, or rain, or mosquitoes, or getting lost, or any of the other trail impediments. One day, I met the one thing every hiker fears. Hello there. How far to the next shelter? If that's a bear in front of us, Orient, don't you move, and I'll keep talking. That's what the ranger told us to do, right? Now you stay calm, and I'll try to do the same. I want you to know, Mr. Bear, that my food bag is about empty, and I haven't seen a candy bar in days. I'm just passing through, and I promise not to eat any of your berries, okay? My furry friend beside me is not a bear. He's a dog, and I need him if you want me to get down on the trail and out of your way. You see, I'm blind and very harmless, actually. Lord, would you please tell him to move on? Well, when the bear finally crashed off into the woods, the silence was wonderful. Orient and I were crossing some of the roughest terrain in the eastern half of the U.S., exposed to every kind of hazard, but we made our way through North Carolina and into Virginia. And that's when Carolyn received an anonymous phone call one morning in June.
1: Are Bill and Orient all right?
2: Well, as far as I know, do you have some reason to think they're not okay?
1: Well, I heard a report of a trail accident involving them.
2: Is Orient hurt?
1: Worse than that.
2: Is Bill hurt?
1: Worse.
2: Oh, no.
1: Well, a message came from a reliable source saying Orient was hurt and Bill was dead.
3: Hello?
0: Carolyn, the reports of my demise were greatly exaggerated.
3: Bill! Are you all right? Where are you?
0: I'm fine. I'm at a ranger station in Virginia. They don't know how the rumor started, but they were about to send out a search party.
3: Oh, what a relief.
0: They gave me a free lunch and a half gallon of ice cream to eat. Maybe I could arrange those rumors more often.
3: Don't you dare.
0: I did have a real scare last week, though. Oh. I let Orient off the harness one afternoon, and he disappeared for several hours. I was really worried. Some other hikers helped me find him.
3: God is watching over you, Bill, sometimes in spite of yourself.
0: Well, through hikers are just like family. We keep meeting each other on the trail. We hike together a few days or share a meal. Some of them really need the Lord.
3: How are you holding up?
0: Oh, I'm always glad to get off the trail and sleep in a real bed, but God is faithful. Through hikers were like family. They shared food, water, tents, whatever was needed at the moment. I loved the solitude when Orient and I walked alone, praising God. But I also loved the long evenings when we sat around the campfire with family.
4: Look at Orient, curled up on my sleeping bag.
0: Oh, yeah, he's a connoisseur of bags and glad to be in out of the rain.
5: Well, he's not the only one. Why do we do this to ourselves? Hmm? Blisters, backache, and sometimes broken bones.
4: Yeah, well, don't forget the mice and mosquitoes.
0: Yeah, but then you have the solitude, the times when you stand still and there's absolutely no sound anywhere. Where else can you find that? See? God agrees.
5: Yeah. You sure have a good attitude for a guy who falls all the time.
0: Well, the Lord knows how to teach humility, doesn't he? People talk about doing a reality check. I think we need an attitude check. Are we thanking God for the way he provides or complaining all the time?
4: Yeah, I guess you're right.
0: All I know is I met some great people on this hike. I slid off a mountain in Tennessee and grabbed a sapling just in time. Another hiker pulled me out of danger. That was God's doing. Every day he shows me his love. We walk by faith, not by sight. God brought all kinds of people into my life on the trail. One man had just lost his father and was grieving. I shared Christ with him. Another man hiked with me for several days, and I knew he had something on his mind because he hinted several times. Around the campfire one night, he opened up.
6: Bill, There's something I'd like to tell you.
7: Oh?
6: I've never told anyone about this. A few years ago, I've never told anyone about this.

0: There's no sin God won't forgive if you ask Him. If you truly repent and believe that Christ died for you, the Bible says God will forgive and accept you.
1: Do you think so?
0: The Bible says so in Romans chapter 5, verse 8. But God commendeth His love toward us, in that while we were yet sinners, Christ died for us. Jesus didn't go to the cross for good people, because there aren't any. He went for sinners like you and me. Everybody is a sinner.
1: Bill, you've made me feel a lot better.
0: God has a way of taking whatever's broken in our lives and making something good of it. But first, you have to invite Him into your heart and life. Every day I knew without a doubt that God was in charge. In late June, we reached the halfway point where a vet examined Orient and pronounced him in excellent health. We covered the next four states in a month, though I fell and cracked a rib. I reached Vermont in mid-August and New Hampshire in mid-September. But the days were getting shorter and the nights cooler, and I still had hundreds of miles to go. I was hiking with a writer named Dave.
2: Well, I guess Orient met his match on that mountain, didn't he?
0: The rocks were just too steep for him, Dave. I'm beat from boosting him up so many times.
2: Well, now we face the White Mountains. About 20 more peaks.
0: I hope I have enough ibuprofen for my aching body.
2: Oh, come on. You're doing great, Bill.
0: A lot of people have said I won't get past the 100-mile wilderness, but I've heard things like that the whole trip.
2: Hey, what do you think about climbing Mount Katahdin now instead of at the end when the weather will be icy?
0: I've been praying about it.
2: Well, many hikers do that, and in reverse direction, walking south to complete the trail.
0: I don't want to go south. I want to finish in the same direction I started.
2: You better talk to the director of Baxter State Park. He's been there 30 years, and he knows the danger.
3: Carolyn here.
0: Hi, Carolyn. Oh. We're in Stratton, Maine, only 184 miles to go.
3: Bill, the director of Baxter State Park called.
0: Uh-huh.
3: He wants you to climb Mount Katahdin now. Otherwise, you won't be allowed to finish the hike later. The park is officially closed, but he'll let you make the climb now and then finish the rest of the trail.
0: I'll pray about it.
3: Prayer is good, but God speaks through people, too, Bill, especially when they care about you. He said the weather is already rough on the mountain. By November, it'll be icy.
0: I'll talk to him. On October 23rd, I climbed Mount Katahdin, Maine, which is at the end of the Appalachian Trail. Friends drove me to the base of the mountain and climbed with me as 3 inches of rain fell. Going down was treacherous, so waiting until November would have been deadly. Then we were driven back to finish the rest of the hike. Orient and I were alone when snow trapped us for 3 days in a cabin on Mount Bigelow. We ran out of firewood and went out to hunt for some. The ranger said there was a woodshed out here somewhere, Orient. Maybe we can find it. Oh, praise God, you found it!
4: Boy, am I glad to see you.
0: Well, who are you?
4: It's Art, and Peter's right behind me. Hey, Peter, I found them! Go back down and tell everyone they're safe!
0: Oh, the snow was too deep to hike out. I was up to my hips, and Orient was up to his shoulders.
4: Oh, we figured you were snowbound somewhere, so we set out this morning to search.
0: Oh, come on into the cabin and get warm. All we have to eat is oatmeal. Even Orient is out of food.
4: Listen, Bill, you can't keep going alone.
0: Dave's meeting me at Pierce Pond, and he'll hike the rest of the way with me.
4: But there's at least a dozen rivers to cross. There's no way you can make it. You guys will freeze.
0: I've heard that the whole trip, Art. I can't quit now. There's only 150 miles to go. Dave and I linked up again and headed out November 4th. Ferry service had ended across the mighty Kennebec River, but we had some mild weather, and someone took us across by turns in a canoe. Then Indian summer ended with 2 days of snow, and we faced a river crossing that nearly took our lives. Halfway across, we were separated when Dave was swept off his feet, and I was pulled under and almost carried down the rapids. Somehow, I grabbed a branch on the bank.
5: Come on! Come on, here, let me help!
0: Oh, thank God the branch held!
5: Yeah.
0: Orient, you made it. Good dog, good dog, good Orient.

0: set up camp before we freeze. Sun is gone.
1: Yeah.
2: All right, here, come on. You have some more hot tea.
3: We could have died today. It's a miracle we still have our packs.
2: Yeah, and we have 10 more rivers to go, too.
1: Oh, my God.
2: And the trail doesn't cross a paved road or come near a town or telephone anywhere in the next 100 miles.
3: I've prayed about it, Dave, and I think we should keep going north.
2: I'm with you all the way.
3: Art has a four-wheel drive, and he offered to help us any way he could. Bring supplies, rescue us, whatever.
2: Good, good.
3: He has a map of logging roads that intersect the trail. Maybe I'll call him when we get to the next town.
2: All right.
4: We arranged to meet Art along the trail, but somehow missed each other the first time. Snow and rain slowed our pace and made us miserable. More rivers to cross, more freezing cold. Sometimes we couldn't find the trail. I stepped through ice on a bog and sank in halfway to my knees. The cold water filled my boots, but we didn't dare stop in the wind. We hiked 14 hours that day before coming to a lean-to after dark.
3: My fingers are so numb, I can't take off my boots.
2: All right, here, come on, let me help you, buddy.
3: I've lost all feeling in my feet.
2: Now, you get in that sleeping bag. I'll fix some hot cocoa. Yes. I wish that wind had let up. Yeah, I think it's the tail end of that hurricane.
3: Let's not cross any more rivers. I believe the Lord wants us to finish, but we have to be smart about it.
2: I agree, Harry. That's foolish to put ourselves in these life-threatening situations.
3: I would have died without you, Dave.
4: Art devised a plan that led us 50 miles on logging roads with bridges over the rivers. And on November 17th, we finished the 100-mile wilderness. We had 30 miles to go. Art met us and drove us to the next town, where I was invited to speak to the children at church on Sunday.
5: Do you children see this sign here on this paper? Now that's called a blaze. And that's how hikers follow the Appalachian Trail all the way from Georgia on up to Maine. I think Orient has learned to follow that blaze. Now, if a person ignores those white marks, they won't do him a bit of good, will they? Now, wouldn't it be wonderful if it was that easy to find your way in life? Just follow the blaze from one goal to the next. Well, God has marked the trail for us. His blazes are in the Bible. So you read your Bible, and he'll get you through each day and lead you to eternal life. Psalm 37, verses 4 and 5 says, "Delight thyself also in the Lord, and he shall give thee the desires of thine heart. Commit thy way unto the Lord. Trust also in him, and he shall bring it to pass." On November 21st, the day before Thanksgiving, Orient and I finished our hike on the Appalachian Trail in Baxter State Park. There were about 100 people who joined us the last 2 miles, including news crews, friends, and family. But the most important one there had been with me all along, the Lord Jesus Christ. And if he can lead me, a blind man, on more than 2,000 miles of wilderness trail, think where he could take you.
6: According to Acts chapter 26, verse 18, the Lord Jesus Christ said he came to open their eyes and to turn them from darkness to light and from the power of Satan unto God, that they may receive forgiveness of sins and inheritance among them which are sanctified by faith that is in me. Friend, if you would like to have new life in Christ, pray with us right now. Lord, I believe you died on the cross for my sins, and my sins died with you. I believe you rose from the dead, just as you will raise me from my dead past. Thank you for making me clean. Thank you for the gift of eternal life. Even now, I believe you are changing me, giving me strength to follow you. In Jesus' name.
1: If you desire a personal relationship with Jesus Christ, or would like to speak to someone about this most important matter, we encourage you to call 1-888-NEED-HIM. 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So we're now producing an exciting new children's show called The Clue Crew. 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This program will feature the very words of Billy Sunday, Charles Spurgeon, Dwight L. Moody, and many more, all dramatized and delivered by our very own Unshackled actors. 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And our address? Pacific Garden Mission, 1458 South Canal Street, Chicago, Illinois, 60607. So until next time, unless our Lord returns before then, the doors to Pacific Garden Mission are open night and day. Thanks for listening, and may God

Hi everyone, Maggie here. One of the most comforting things I've learned is that God meets us exactly where we are, not where we think we should be. Psalm 139 says He knows us completely. If you're feeling unfinished or unsure today, be encouraged. God is not surprised by your story. Let's head back to the music.

Hi, I'm Maggie. Thanks for listening to KAKN. Psalm 55 says to cast your cares on the Lord, and He will sustain you. Letting go isn't easy, but it brings peace. If you're holding on to something today, maybe this is your reminder. You don't have to carry it alone. Here's our next song.

Hi there, I'm Maggie Johnson. Thanks for listening to today's Wisdom Moment. When I was growing up, one of my favorite things was family devotions. Every day we would read a proverb and hear what God had to say to us. If you're like me, you've maybe struggled in knowing what to read for your personal devotional time. I found that the book of Proverbs is a good choice. It's split up into 31 chapters, perfect for each day of the month. Now my prayer is that as we read a proverb together each day, that your heart and your mind will be open to hear what God wants to tell you today. Let's get started. Proverbs chapter 22. A good name is to be desired more than great wealth. Favor is better than silver and gold. The rich and the poor have a common bond. The Lord is the maker of them all. The prudent sees the evil and hides himself, but the naive go on and are punished for it. The reward of humility and the fear of the Lord are riches, honor, and life. Thorns and snares are in the way of the perverse. He who guards himself will be far from them. Train up a child in the way he should go. Even when he is old, he will not depart from it. The rich rules over the poor, and the borrower becomes the lender's slave. He who sows iniquity will reap vanity, and the rod of his fury will perish. He who is generous will be blessed, for he gives some of his food to the poor. Drive out the scoffer, and contention will go out. Even strife and dishonor will cease. He who loves purity of heart, and whose speech is gracious, the king is his friend. The eyes of the Lord preserve knowledge, but he overthrows the words of the treacherous man. The sluggard says, "There is a lion outside. I will be killed in the streets." The mouth of an adulteress is a deep pit. He who is cursed of the Lord will fall into it. Foolishness is bound up in the heart of a child. The rod of discipline will remove it far from him. He who oppresses the poor to make more for himself or gives to the rich will only come to poverty. Incline your ear and hear the words of the wise, and apply your mind to my knowledge, for it will be pleasant if you keep them within you, that they may be ready on your lips, so that your trust may be in the Lord. I have taught you today, even you. Have I not written to you excellent things of counsels and knowledge, to make you know the certainty of the words of truth, that you may correctly answer him who sent you? Do not rob the poor because he is poor, or crush the afflicted at the gate, for the Lord will plead their case, and take the life of those who rob them. Do not associate with a man given to anger, or go with a hot-tempered man, or you will learn his ways and find a snare for yourself. Do not be among those who give pledges, among those who become guarantors for debt. If you have nothing with which to pay, why should he take your bed from under you? Do not move the ancient boundary which your fathers have set. Do you see a man skilled in his work? He will stand before kings. He will not stand before obscure men. Proverbs chapter 22. Thanks for joining me for today's Wisdom Moment. In 2 Timothy 3, we are reminded that all scripture is God-breathed and useful for teaching, correcting, and training us in righteousness. My prayer is that these daily moments in God's Word will equip you for every good work He has planned for you. Join us tomorrow as we continue our journey through Proverbs.

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1: With SRN News, I'm Rich Thomason in Washington. The world will hear from President Trump today when Mr. Trump addresses the U.N. General Assembly in New York. Among world leaders, he'll be meeting with Britain's newly minted prime minister.
2: Andy Burnham's set to meet President Donald Trump for the first time, who will address the United Nations General Assembly. Burnham was mayor of Manchester, England, before he became leader of the G7 country 2 months ago. He plans to urge Trump to support Ukraine and bring an end to the conflict with Iran. As he flew to New York, Burnham also announced limited military support for Saudi Arabia against Houthi rebels. Burnham has told reporters he would try to find common ground with the president, who's called the centre-left UK leader a nice guy, but unfortunately a liberal. I'm Charles Philodesma.
1: Ukraine and Russia have been trading more military strikes, this ahead of a meeting between President Trump and Ukrainian President Volodymyr Zelensky. Has been a busy and a deadly wildfire season across the West. Wildfire in California's Yosemite National Park has indirectly claimed two lives.
3: Officials say two pilots aboard a helicopter doing water drops were killed when their aircraft went down near a lake 9 miles south of El Capitan. One of the pilots was identified as Greg King. He's a former employee of the Alaska Division of Forestry and Fire Protection, who said King was a dedicated aviator and a dear friend to many. At least 14 people have died while helping with wildfires in the U.S. this year. Some 580 people are battling the Dome Fire burning north of Wawona in the western part of Yosemite. The fire started September 15th and is about 15% contained. I'm Jennifer King.
1: Hurricane Polo continues building strength out in the Pacific, forecast to bring heavy rains to southwestern Mexico, but will stay offshore. The Dow futures up 83 points, and this is SRN News. Christians have been arrested in Algeria.
4: The government sent a SWAT team to break up a prayer meeting being held at a humanitarian shelter in the suburbs of Oran this month. 12 believers were arrested at the House of Refuge shelter and charged with holding an unauthorized non-Muslim worship service. Algeria used to ignore its small Christian minority, but in recent years the government has begun an aggressive campaign of persecution, closing scores of churches. Michael Harrington reporting.
1: A lawsuit accuses the city of Dearborn, Michigan of celebrating Muslim holidays and ignoring religious holidays of other faiths. The suit says the city government has spent thousands of dollars to celebrate Muslim holidays while ignoring those of its Christian and Jewish populations. Margo Cleveland, journalist for The Federalist, filed the court action, says that for too long, Dearborn has been a hostile place for both Christians as well as Jews. This is SRN News. Federal judge refuses to block the Trump administration from giving SpaceX more than 700 acres of wildlife refuge, part of a land swap in Texas.
5: Meanwhile, environmental groups vowed to continue their legal challenge. The judge on Monday declined the plaintiff's request to prevent the parcel exchange, saying they failed to prove it would worsen ecological risks to a region already transformed by billionaire Elon Musk's rocket operations. In June, the Fish and Wildlife Service approved moving forward with the deal with SpaceX, which would surrender 683 acres the company owns in exchange for the federal land in the lower Rio Grande Valley National Wildlife Refuge. Keith Peters reporting.
1: China's Alibaba has unveiled new plans for its AI model, as well as new chip technologies, including what it claims is China's most powerful AI chip to date. More details, SRNNews.com.

0: Welcome to The Word for Today, featuring the Bible teaching ministry of Pastor Chuck Smith, founder of the Calvary Chapel Movement. This radio program is a chapter-by-chapter, verse-by-verse study through the entire Bible. And on today's edition of The Word for Today, Pastor Chuck continues his message, The Vials of Wrath, as we pick up in Revelation chapter 16, verse 1. And now, with today's study, here's Pastor Chuck.
1: Let's turn to the book of Revelation chapter 16. In the 15th chapter of the book of Revelation, we had sort of the introduction to chapter 16. As we saw the seven angels in heaven who are given the seven final plagues, which complete the judgment of God upon the earth. And these seven angels came out of the temple. And they were clothed in pure white linen. And one of the cherubim gave to the angels these vials of wrath to pour out upon the earth. The temple of God was filled with the smoke from the glory of God, and it was closed now to man. No man was able to enter in during the time that these seven plagues are being poured out upon the earth. So John said, I heard a great voice now coming out of the temple saying to the seven angels, go your ways, pour out the vials of the wrath of God upon the earth. And so the command, that awesome command, is now given from the temple of God. And these angels are dispatched with the seven final plagues, with which God will smite the earth prior to the sending of his Son to take dominion and control and to rule over the earth. So the first angel went forth and poured out his vial upon the earth, and there fell a noisome and grievous sore upon man which had the mark of the beast and upon them which worshipped his image. It would seem that God now makes a distinction that this noisome, which literally is a running sore, a ulcer type of a sore that doesn't heal, much like one gets from radiation burns, that God makes a distinction between those who are faithful to him and those who have worshiped the beast and taken his mark. For the fact that it comes upon those which have the mark and those that worship his image does seem that God is now making a difference. We remember when God poured out his plagues upon the Egyptians, that God made a difference at that time. And that the judgments fell upon the Egyptians, but God protected the Israelites from those judgments. Though there was darkness over all of the land of Egypt, there was light in the camp of Israel. And God made provisions to protect his people. He had them put the blood upon the lintels and the doorposts of their house so that they would not be grieved were the loss of the firstborn, as were the Egyptians when the Lord passed through Egypt that night and killed the firstborn of the whole land. God making the difference between those that are his and those that are not his. And such is the case as this first angel pours out his vial and men break out with these horrible sores. The second angel poured out his vial upon the sea. Notice first one touches the earth, the second one touches the sea. It became as blood of a dead man, and every living soul died in the sea. Just how God is to accomplish this is a matter of speculation. And as we study some of the natural phenomena of the past, we realize that there are many ways by which these things could happen. Emmanuel Witakowski, in his book, Worlds in Collision, a book whereby his premise that he seeks to prove is that the planet Venus was introduced into our solar system within the last 10,000 years, within the period of recorded history. And according to his premise, the plagues that came upon Egypt were a result of a near miss with the planet Venus as it was coming in an erratic orbit into the solar system, that it passed close by the Earth, that the Earth was moved from its orbit that it had at that time. You see, they used to predicate time on a 360-day year. And then suddenly we started moving to 365 and a quarter, for we realized that that's how much time it takes for us to make our orbit around the sun. But it is his premise that the 360-day year was a correct year. Of course, if you figured on a 360-day year, within, you know, 5 years, all of your seasons would be totally fouled up. And every, you know, 20 years or so, you'd have to, you'd be completely off in your seasons. So the 360-day year must have been an accurate calculation. But the 365 and a quarter, he does believe that the Earth used to rotate in the opposite direction of it, of the present rotation. A lot of interesting things that he presents in that book challenges your thinking, but he does feel that the near miss caused a tremendous amount of debris to be brought into our atmosphere. And that as it disintegrated in our atmosphere, as the meteorites do, that they turned into a red dust that fell all over the earth. And as it fell into the waters, it turned them to a bloody red, as the waters in Egypt were turned to a bloody red and made undrinkable. Interesting premise. It is also interesting that one of the concerns that the scientists have today is that of a large asteroid perhaps getting caught in its orbit within the Earth's gravitational pull and being drawn to the Earth, and the tremendous devastation that would come if we would have a collision with an asteroid that was, say, 5 miles or more in diameter. There are several thousand asteroids in the solar system, most of them around the planet Jupiter. There is that asteroid belt, and they have calculated the orbits of many of these asteroids. Some 2,000 of them have an orbit that at some time is apt to interact with the Earth. So the chances of asteroids hitting the Earth are 3 in a million every year. So there have been in the past asteroids that have collided with the Earth. The crater that is out there near Winslow, Arizona, 3 miles in diameter, they feel that that was probably an asteroid. And they also feel that an asteroid of that size impacting the Earth is enough to tilt the Earth or push the Earth. In other words, you get, if it hits at the right angle, it would flip the Earth. The physicists who believe that an asteroid, such as one that hit in the desert in Arizona there, would have been capable of pushing the Earth so that suddenly, say we were living here in this pleasant Southern California climate, but if the asteroid would hit the Earth at the right angle, it could suddenly push us under the Arctic mass of air in just a, you know, in a minute's time. We would be under this Arctic air and everything in a moment would be flash frozen. Instead of sitting in this balmy weather of 50 degrees or so, which it will go down to tonight, we suddenly would be in 50 degree below zero weather, and everything would just be frozen. And they believe that that's perhaps what has happened in the past, and that explains the mammoths that are frozen in Siberia, who evidently at the time that this catastrophe took place were munching on tropical vegetation. For they, in cutting their stomachs open, found tropical vegetation in their digestive tracts. But suddenly they were frozen in place. And they feel that perhaps an asteroid hit and pushed the earth so that it twisted, and an area that was once tropical was suddenly pushed under the mass of Arctic air and frozen in place. And so the change was not a gradual change, but sudden and catastrophic. And so, by what means God is going to bring to pass these judgments is left to speculation. What kind of phenomena? Whether it be a asteroid, giant asteroid? Who knows? There are some 18,000 meteorites that come into our atmosphere every minute and are burned up as they come into our atmosphere. Small particles of space junk that God has designed to dissolve for the most part as they heat up through friction, as they come speeding into the denser atmosphere around the earth, and they of course disintegrate, or they burn out most of the time before they hit the earth. Some of them hit the earth, and you've probably seen some of the meteorites that have fallen and hit the earth. But God is going to bring these judgments. By what natural phenomena, we do not know. It could be that God will bring to pass something man has not yet seen up to this point. But you can be sure it's going to happen. And whatever causes the seas to turn red like blood, and of course we've seen even here during those years where we have what is known as the red tide, the plankton as it multiplies, that it gives the water a reddish hue. And of course, the plankton take the oxygen out of the water, and it's quite deadly to the fish, as the oxygen within the water is depleted by the red tide. It makes, of course, spectacular viewing. Whenever we have a red tide, I love to go down to the beach at night and watch the surf, because it looks like neon tubes. When the surf breaks, the plankton, which is a lot of has a lot of phosphorus in it, as the wave rolls, the phosphorus lights up, and it looks just like neon tubes lighting up in the ocean. And it's spectacular to watch, but it's horrible to swim in. The surfing, you know, is bad in a red tide, and it just, the water tastes horrible if you happen to get a swallow of it, and it's just not, your eyes really burn when you get water in your eyes in that red tide, but oh, how beautiful at night. And so it could be a massive red tide depleting the water of the oxygen, causing those souls within the sea to die. The third angel poured out his vial upon the rivers and the fountains of water, and they became as blood. So not only will the ocean be turned as blood, but also now the rivers and fountains of water, as did happen in Egypt, and the water became undrinkable. So when this happens on a worldwide scale, imagine what this is going to do to man when suddenly all of your fresh water supplies are polluted. They're about half polluted now. But in this particular plague, the water supply is being polluted. It's going to be devastating for man. And as the waters are turned to blood and made undrinkable, I heard the angel of the waters say, now, later on, we're going to have an angel standing in the sun. Here's an angel that God has put over the charge of the fresh waters. Interest. Here's an angel that God has put over the charge of the fresh waters.

get there. I don't hold anything against him. But it'll be fun to meet him. Now, here's an angel that God has put in charge of the waters. And the angel of the waters declares, "Thou art righteous, O Lord, which art and wast and shall be, because you have judged us." It just sort of right on, God. What a perfect judgment. You know, one thing about God is that his judgments are right. And here is the declaration of the righteousness of God's judgment. And all the way through this whole period of judgment, we find the voices that are declaring the righteousness of God's judgment. It is interesting that though through heaven there comes the continual testimony of the righteousness of God's judgment, this is the thing that many people are concerned about and worried about, is will God be fair? Would it be fair for God to condemn forever a man who never had the opportunity of knowing Jesus Christ? Would it be fair for God to condemn forever a baby who died without ever having known or heard or being able to make a decision, et cetera, et cetera, et cetera, on infinitum? Whatever God does will be absolutely fair. God will not be unfair. He'll not be unjust. You don't have to worry about that. And here, as God turns the fresh water into blood, the angel says, "Righteous, God." Man, that's right on. "For they have shed the blood of saints and prophets, and now you've given them blood to drink. They deserve it." I mean, it's righteous, Lord. I mean, they've shed so much blood. What a righteous judgment. They like blood so much, given to him to drink, you know. Righteous. And I heard another angel out of the altar say, "Amen, Lord God Almighty, true and righteous are thy judgments." And so the affirmation during the period of judgment of the righteousness of God's judgments. Abraham, when the Lord announced to him that he was going to destroy the cities of God, Sodom and Gomorrah, Abraham said, "Shall not the Lord of the earth be just?" You know, shouldn't God be fair? What if there are 50 righteous people in that city? Would you destroy the righteous with the wicked? Shouldn't God be fair? The Lord said, "If there are 50 righteous, we'll spare the city." But what if there are 40 righteous? 40 righteous will spare. What if there are 30? For 30 I'll spare. What if there are 20? What if there are 10? The Lord said, "If there are 10 righteous persons, we'll spare it for the 10. The angels got to the city of Sodom and found one righteous man. And so what did they do? They led him out and they said, "Hurry, get out of here. We can't destroy this thing until you're out." God is righteous. God is fair. The judgments of God are righteous and true. You can count on that. And the fourth angel poured out his vial upon the sun, and power was given unto him to scorch men with fire. And men were scorched with great heat. And they blasphemed the name of God. A lot of times we have the concept that if God would only send his judgment, that people would turn from their wickedness. That is generally not the case. When God sends his judgment, the righteous who have turned from their righteousness turn back to God. And we do read in the Old Testament where the judgments of God caused the righteous to turn to the Lord. But the judgments of God so often just harden the heart of the impenitent. And such is the case during the great judgment period. Rather than turning these people to the Lord, they blaspheme God. These
preachers who think that their sermons on hellfire

0: fire and judgment and brimstone and all, going to turn people to the Lord, are really not that versed in the scripture. For the scripture said, know ye not that it is the goodness of God that bringeth a man to repentance. That's the thing that really gets me. I know what I deserve. You don't have to tell me. But to tell me that God loves me and is willing to forgive me, willing to pardon me, willing to make me his child and to share his eternal kingdom with me, that's the thing that gets me. It causes me to turn my heart and life to God and to change. The goodness of God leads a man to repent.
1: There's a reason the book of Romans has been called the Gospel According to Grace. 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Now, here's Pastor Chuck.
0: May the Lord be with you, and may the Lord strengthen you through this week, and may the Word be as a fire burning within your heart as God ministers to you his truth. And may your life be purged through the Word, cleansed. And may you walk with the Lord in beautiful fellowship. And may God grant to you opportunities of witnessing and serving him. In Jesus' name.
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1: Erin Davis has to remind herself the purpose of a home is using it to serve others.
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1: This is Revive Our Hearts with Nancy DeMoss Wolgemuth, author of Revive My Heart. For Tuesday, September 22nd, I'm Dana Gresh. Yesterday, Nancy began a series about the Shunammite woman found in 2 Kings chapter 4. We saw the importance of this woman's hospitality to the prophet Elisha, and that teaching got a lot of our listeners thinking, so let's pause together and make this personal. How might we open our homes and use them to serve the Lord? One listener remembers an example from her childhood.
2: If anybody came into my mom's house, it didn't matter what time of the day, it didn't matter. She would always bring out food, all breads, cookies. So if you ever went away from my house growing up, you know, it was really surprising because there was always food. So I don't know if she just had the spirit of hospitality, but it was always there. My sister and I, we're not as generous as my mom. We don't constantly bake and cook. And I mean, so it is a spirit that I don't know if it's a dying art, but I think most of us that are in our 50s remember the older generation always had food ready.
3: I remember that as well. But here's the thing we need to remind ourselves, and especially the younger generation. You don't have to be a gourmet cook. You don't have to be into baking. You don't have to be into anything exquisite or extravagant or massive to be hospitable. I mean, I've shown hospitality in my home with, you know, pop and pretzels or popcorn or some other things not so healthy that I won't mention. It's the heart we're talking about. And I think so many times we get intimidated by the thought of hospitality because we think we have to, you know, the house has to be spotless. I just tell you right now, with a family of six living in my house is not spotless. And you may trip on toys or who knows what else right now. So that's not the point. The point is that we open our hearts and we welcome people into our space. What we're doing then is welcoming them into our lives. And we say, I care about you. I want to serve you. I want to bless you. And one way to do that is through meals. But I have gotten really creative over the years when I sometimes walk into my house after my company gets there for dinner at times. And I found ways to get creative about providing food. And it may be, you know, I say, come bring your own dinner, but in whatever ways we can to say, here's a space where we can enjoy each other, where we can fellowship. And let me say also, as a single woman in ministry, how grateful I am for friends I have who do know how to cook and bake and do know how to provide really healthy, wholesome meals and have welcomed. I'm looking at Jennifer here. I was in your home not too long ago. And you and your mother-in-law prepared a great meal. It was a homemade meal. That was a real treat for me, home cooked meal. And so as a servant of the Lord, what a blessing it's been to experience the gift of hospitality, from others. So don't underestimate the power and the gift that it is to serve your family, guests, others in that way in your home.
4: I have six children, and we about a year and a half ago moved to a home that was a little larger, and on the property had a guest house so that we could host our my in-laws. And that's been a stretch to sometimes have them so close. It's been a blessing as well. And, but also in the home, just having the space to have people, over. But with all the children and such, it's sometimes, like in my mind, I know, I believe God has called us here to be hospitable and to share. However, it's my heart attitude that I struggle with sometimes is just how to do this with a joyful heart as well, even though I know that God is calling me to do this. And so this talk has reminded me that I need to do it so with a joyful heart as well. So
3: thank you. The heart attitude makes all the difference, doesn't it? And sometimes others can't tell, but we know.
5: Well, I was just sitting here thinking,
4: what a relief this program is going to be to women to know that you don't have to be Pinteresting, you know? I'm a technology recluse because I just can't handle it, but I think Pinterest is what magazine covers are and what malls are. Just such a source of condemnation. And, was so struck by the Shunammite woman. And she said, well, I'm going to give him a bed and a table and a lamp. And I'm not going to like decoupage the room. I'm not going to like carve it out of driftwood I found in my backyard. I'm just going to meet his needs and that's going to be enough. And so I think that there it's as so often happens for us as young women, we're twisted. Like we want to have a beautiful home, but we don't necessarily want to be hospitable. And, we want to have that magazine cover look, but we don't want anyone to mess it up. And, so the Lord really has, typically my home is full of teenagers and they're so easy to please in many ways. I mean, pizza rolls and Pepsi and we are rolling. So, you know, I love that. And God's really blessed us recently with a bigger house and a farm and a fainting goat. And, you know, it's been such a privilege just to have more, to be able to give more. And so I don't think it's something that young women are necessarily hearing a lot about or understand. They think it's about, you know, having a home that looks like Pinterest. So I just think you nailed it with the heart of it.
3: Kim, it's another, as would be true of many of you in this room, I've had the privilege of being a guest in her home and being warmly welcomed there. And I know she and her husband have a real heart for ministering to others in their home. Just how has it been a blessing to you to use your home for hospitality?
5: Oh, I love having people over. I really do. And I don't get to do it as much as I would like or as much as I used to. But I love to have people over. It blesses them. But I'm telling you, when I'm cleaning up after a big mob has been there, it is just a sweet time of reflecting and thinking about how we've shared fellowship in what God is doing in each other's lives. I think about a big birthday party I threw for a friend once that she was able to hear from so many people how she had blessed their lives, and it was encouraging to her. I'm thinking of my friend here sitting beside me who is a single woman and lives alone but has prepared her home with three nice bedrooms. And everyone that stays, she opens her home all the time to visiting people that come through our
3: city.
5: She's
3: been trying to get me to come stay there.
5: She has invited you many times, Nancy. You have a standing invitation. But everyone that stays there, they say, this bed, I have never slept in such a great bed. I've never had such a great night's sleep. She has games there for children of all ages, for adults, and it's just, it's a party place, but it's not at necessarily a Pinterest show place, but it is comfortable. It's inviting. And, you know, I just think that that's the heart of God to come here, come sit beside me, let me love on you. And I love doing that in my home. And I love going to people's homes who do that to reflect the heart of Christ.
6: Recently I had a lady come and live with me who just got out of prison, and I did not know her before, and it's been very difficult. I'm single and don't have a large home, but have really, since the Lord said, it's time for you to have her in your home. And there are many times I've wanted to open the door and kick her out, but know that the Lord continues to say, even in that first part that you shared of the Lord has called you to do something, it may be hard, but you have to keep pushing through because you don't know who you're entertaining or the impact or influence that you could have. I know there have been several of my friends have said, Angela, I can't believe you're doing that just to watch you do it. And I go, it's not me because I don't want to do it. So it's been very, very difficult.
3: But can you say anything about the blessing of it?
6: It has been a blessing too. She came to know the Lord in prison. And is continuing to grow. She is working at our family camp, cleaning houses out there, and she's around to help me. I have been traveling a lot on the road with the ministry, and she's there to take care of things and be there to do things that I cannot do because of travel.
3: And I think she is a jewel in the making.
6: I agree.
3: And that what you are, the way you're bringing her into your home is a picture of Christ welcoming her into his home and his heart, and that she's just going to blossom. And there have already been so many changes in her life. And I think this season of her knowing that she's welcome in the family of God, that you're demonstrating that in just such a powerful way that is going to really deeply impact her life. It already is.
7: So I'm an empty nester, and but when my children were teenagers, I had a freezer stocked with slice and bake. So I don't know what this Pinterest thing is, but a couple of friends used to make fun of me that I wasn't a home baker, but I grew up in New York City and we had a tiny kitchen. So our version of baking was to pull out the slice. Do you all know what slice and bakes are? You buy cookies that are ready to just take off and stick on the cookie sheet, and you stick them in the oven. They're cookie dough. And so that was our version. And several of my daughter's friends, you know, still consider me their second mom and come back and visit now that they're all grown and married. And so hospitality, it can look in different ways. And then I also wanted to just mention, sometimes my husband and I are on a different page. I always want to have everyone over all the time. And one of the things, as I've been praying to respect him more and honor him in our home, is to really wait on him, and to not just invite anyone over, but to really, you know, make sure that his heart is in the same place as mine and he wants to do it. And that's been really beneficial and exciting to see him grow more into wanting to do it. And then when we do have people over, that we're together in it. And that's a good thing. And so I just thought that was important.
3: And you see that in the Shunammite woman. Before she builds a room on her, she has a room on her house. Yes. She talks to her husband about it.
7: Yeah, and that's a good thing to do.
3: To be on the same page. And your husband, some of you may be married to men who are more introverted or aren't parties waiting to happen. So you need to be sensitive to that, because your husband, if those of you who are married, is your most important guest in your home. And yet scriptures teach us that being hospitable is a qualification for being an elder or a deacon and to provide leadership in the church. Now, that doesn't mean you always have to have parties at your house, but it does mean having a warm and welcoming heart, and using the things God has given you to be a blessing to others. So, give him room to grow in that, but also realize that sometimes God may be protecting you by your husband's reticence to have a party there every night, that he may realize that this is stretching you beyond what is practical or reasonable at this season of your life. So that's why God gave you to each other, so you could help each other, so you could balance each other, but make it a matter of discussion, as this woman did with her husband, and prayer. Seek the Lord and say, how can we use what God has entrusted to us in this season to be a blessing to others?
7: I just feel just so strong in my heart right now. I just am just praying that the Lord would reach down and grip a hold of our hearts and put his desires in our heart to want to do this, because it's not out of our own desires that we can do this. It's not. And so I am just praying that the Lord will put on each one of our hearts somebody, a neighbor or a friend, those people that are lost in our lives, that he would just put their face in your mind and your heart, and that we would be intentional and that we would respond and say yes to that, and that we would, because I know I always pause, or I feel like the Lord's nudging me or pushing me, and then I just stop and I think the selfishness or the things get in the way. And so I just really pray that the Lord would put somebody on each one of our hearts, and that we would say yes, and that these people would come to know the Lord, maybe a lost soul that you know.
8: I'm a homeschool mom. I have four children, and we host a small group in our home every other week. And we have 30 children that come. We believed in be fruitful and multiply. So my house kind of gets trashed sometimes. And this was very timely, because we've led a small group for about 10 years and always had the kids present, not with us while we're discussing, but we always have childcare. They do Bible lessons themselves, but we just felt it was important that they saw us as their parents gathering together to pray. And honestly, I'm getting a little tired and weary, and to be here today and to hear the Lord just speaking to my heart that this is good, that you're having all these kids over all the time is good. And he reminded me that, you know, after 10 years, they started out really little and now we've got some big ones. And our young men in our group are getting ready to start leading the Bible teaching to the new littles now that we have. So it's just a blessing, but I'm very blessed to be here today because I've been very tired. So thank you.
3: And that's where we have to get filled up so that we can give out to others. And now keep in mind, this woman in Shunem didn't have everybody over all the time. So that's where you need wisdom and discernment and seeking the Lord and saying, for this season of my life, who is it that you want us to minister to in this way? So God may not have provided you a place where you can have a small group with 30 kids, or it may not be a season of life where you and your husband feel that that's the best way to use your home. So don't compare to somebody else's story. Don't get on a guilt trip about what you aren't doing or get proud about what you are doing. Ask the Lord in this season, if you're married, ask your mate in this season together, how can we use what God has entrusted to us to be a blessing to others?
9: One of the things that has really talked to me today, and our home has always been open to whoever wants to come. And the way that looks has changed over the years. Before we had children, you know, we tried to minister to other couples. And even before we had our children, we were involved in youth ministry. And, you know, who we had young people in our house before we even had kids and the leaders. And then as my kids were born and we had them, my children went to public school. And what a huge ministry. You know, what the family looks like today is not necessarily what our families look like. And I have to tell you, the kids that came in and had dinner at our dinner table came to our house, like these ladies are saying, that's a huge thing of hospitality. So many kids are not exposed to that. They don't have a clue what a family is. Even in Christian homes where everybody's so busy. But hospitality does evolve over the years, and it truly is a legacy that we as mothers, and even single women, there, I just feel like so many people have poured into my kids' lives. And even now, as I hear Nancy speak, my daughter, I have a daughter at Moody, and she's single, and just dealing with the singleness when people around her are saying, you need to have someone else in your life. She's like, Mom, I just want to be content where I am and with what God's going to do with my life. So anyhow, I just think that hospitality can take on a lot of different looks. You know, whether it's to an individual or to a family or a group of young people or older people. And my heart right now in my season of life is I feel like the older generation is being left out. You know, there's lots of wisdom to be had there. And I just think that's a group that we could be ministering to a lot more effectively. So again, just seasons of life and what hospitality can look like can be very different.
3: Great. Good. A good word from a woman who's been through some of those seasons. One more right back here.
10: When I think of an example of hospitality, I think of my mom. We grew up with four girls in a two-bedroom home. Mom and dad got kicked in the basement, unfinished basement, when we were younger, but they always had missionaries in. And I remember a particular one time when they had a couple up, all four of us girls stayed in one room, and the pastor came to my mom and said, Diane, we need more room. I've got two more guys coming in, have no place to put them. And so we all went out of the bedrooms, and the missionaries all had the bedrooms. It doesn't matter how much you have, just be willing to use it. The blessing through all that is one of the missionaries, two of his sons married two of my sisters. So you just never know what God has. But God has blessed me with just a wonderful example of a mother, and I have now enjoyed reaping that benefit of doing it myself. And God has blessed me and my husband with the ability and even the space to do it. But always a full house is a good house.
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3: Number one, hospitality is one of the most practical ways to express the love of Christ. That's how people can know that we love them and that we love each other as believers, is through hospitality. Number two, hospitality reflects the hospitable heart of God. We have a God who is hospitable. And when we practice hospitality, we show the world what he is like. Number three, hospitality is a great way to build unity and community with other believers. It's a way to really get to know each other. Getting into each other's lives just does not happen within the four walls of church. That's where we can meet each other. But then when we come into our homes, in the context of a home, that's where we break bread, we break down barriers, and we create a climate for true fellowship and love to be experienced. Number four, the Bible promises rewards for those who practice hospitality. And those rewards, by the way, are not only here on earth. There are some rewards promised in heaven for those who practice hospitality. Number five, hospitality is one of the most effective ways to create a hunger for Christ in the hearts of non-believers. Some people who won't go in the door of a church will come into your home, and that's where we can begin to share with them the love of Christ. Number six, hospitality will help you deal with loneliness and depression. And I think of even some singles or those who are widowed or divorced and live by themselves and have to deal with loneliness and discouragement. Hospitality is one way of dealing with that. And number seven, hospitality will help us deal with selfishness. Now, I know we have no problem with selfishness among anybody here in this room, but I have to tell you, my bent is to be selfish. And hospitality is a way of running into the face of that selfishness and breaking down that natural selfish instinct. Number eight, hospitality will help you deal with materialism and help you get values that are eternal. Number nine, if you have children, hospitality is a great way to cultivate in your children a heart for ministry and a heart for serving other people. And number 10, if there were no other reasons, this would be sufficient reason. And that is that God commands us to be hospitable. If you're a child of God, I have news for you. Hospitality is not an option.
11: 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And that's also where you can see if there's an existing ambassador in your area and connect with them. 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Tomorrow, Nancy will be back with episode 3 of this series, A Breath of New Life. She asks, are you growing in contentment?
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1: With SRN News, I'm Rich Thomason in Washington. With war roiling the global economy and AI fears on the rise, President Trump addresses the UN General Assembly in New York. Following today's speech, he plans meetings with leaders from the UK, Japan, and Venezuela, as well as Gulf Cooperation Council nations. In the meantime, the Russia-Ukraine war continues to rage.
2: Russia bombarded at least four Ukrainian regions overnight with missiles and drones, killing at least four people, officials say. And Ukraine's forces damaged another Russian oil refinery in their latest long-range strike. The ongoing exchange of daily aerial attacks, while positions on the battlefield's front barely change, provides a backdrop to the visit by Ukrainian President Volodymyr Zelensky to the U.S. Zelensky began his visit to New York with a meeting with U.S. senators, thanking them for what he calls strong bipartisan support for Ukraine and for the passing of a sanctions bill. Zelensky saying peace and guaranteed security will be closer once the bill is fully implemented. Zelensky also raised Ukraine's need for ballistic missile interceptors and the challenges it faces ahead of the coming winter. I'm Charles Villatesma.
1: Fraudulent voting among the charges lodged against group of illegal aliens.
3: With 6 weeks remaining until Americans head to vote in the midterm elections, the Justice Department charging 16 people in multiple states with election-related crimes, including illegal aliens allegedly casting ballots in federal elections back in 2022 and 2024. The DOJ saying on its X page, if you are not allowed to vote in our elections, you shouldn't. And if you do, that's a crime. This isn't a partisan issue. Explanation point. Laura Winters reporting.
1: The three media outlets barred from the White House by President Trump, who accuses them of biased reporting, filing a lawsuit. On Wall Street, Dow futures up 138. This is SRN News. A Missouri Republican issues a challenge.
4: Senator Josh Hawley wants all members of the GOP, as well as any willing Democrats, to sign a Declaration for Life. It's a document drafted by a number of clergymen, and it pledges all signatories to defend human life in the womb, specifically from abortion pills. The declaration says, quote, so long as abortion drugs can turn every mailbox in America into an abortion clinic, state laws cannot protect human life. We need a national response. Michael Harrington reporting.
1: Pope Leo opens a four-day visit to France on Friday in a nation that's rejecting the Catholic Church teachings about the value of all human life. In 2024, the legislature enshrined abortion as a constitutional right and recently gave final approval to a bill allowing adults to commit suicide with the help of a doctor. France is a traditionally Catholic country, but adheres to a strict form of secularism in public life based on a 1905 law. SRN News. Business is booming for telehealth companies.
5: The apps and websites offer quick, convenient access to prescriptions for sensitive medical conditions, including weight loss, sexual problems, and mental health conditions. But U.S. regulators are increasingly singling them out for deceptive, unethical business practices. The Federal Trade Commission recently filed a lawsuit alleging telehealth company Hims and Hers secretly exposed customers' health data and signed them up for hard-to-cancel subscriptions without their permission. It's the latest in a series of similar cases. John Scott reporting.
1: Hurricane Polo is bulking up out in the Pacific, forecast to bring heavy rains to southwestern Mexico, but the storm is expected to remain offshore. Last word, it was packing maximum sustained winds of 130 miles per hour. Forecasters look for additional strengthening of the storm. More details, srnnews.com.
6: Unshackled of Pacific Garden Mission presents History's Greatest Sermons, where we share the personal history of godly men who brought forth the truth of the gospel in powerful sermons to a world long ago. And now, here are your hosts, Tim Lundeen and Kelly Robbins.
7: All right, Kelly, welcome back. It's good to see you again.
8: And you, Tim. Thanks for joining us, listeners. It's great to have you guys back with us.
7: Now, I want to start real quick with this age-old question. Who do you say that Jesus is? Now, Kelly, we've known each other for a long time. I kind of have a basic idea of who you think Jesus is, but maybe for our listeners, it's the question of every I want to say, like, every religious philosophy, so to speak,
9: yes,
7: kind of has to grapple answer this question.
9: It does. Yes.
7: Yes. Who do you say that Jesus is? And some of them, some religious institutions, I should say, will say he's a nice guy. He's a great teacher. He's an interesting philosopher.
9: Yep.
7: He was a rebel, whatever. But of course, in the Christian tradition, in the Orthodox Christian tradition, Jesus is the Messiah. He is God.
9: Yes.
7: And that's very, very different from calling him a nice guy.
9: Oh, quite, because he wasn't a nice guy if he said he was God and he wasn't. You've got a
7: right.
9: problem.
7: He was a historical con artist.
9: Yes.
7: Or he was God incarnate.
9: Right.
7: And that's a huge, huge question.
9: And doesn't leave a lot of squiggle room, although we squiggle a lot on it.
7: Yeah. I really hope it's something everyone grapples with. And of course, I believe everyone will be required to grapple with this question.
9: They will.
7: Now, today, to help us approach this question, we're going to hear from F.B. Meyer. And we've heard from F.B. Meyer before.
9: Yeah.
7: Is the first sermon we heard from him was called How to Bear Sorrow. And it was very poignant, very interesting, and partly relates to his story. Let me give you a little background on F.B. Meyer just to catch us up on this and our listeners. He was born in 1847 in London. He was, like a lot of people at the time, he was born into wealth, but his father's business took a major hit when Meyer was about 15 years old. They lost pretty much everything. And years later, Meyer would say that experience helped him to discover what really mattered most.
9: Yes.
7: And I feel like we've heard that theme with other great ministers of the past. Maybe they came from wealth or they came from a pretty good life. And then something tragic happened, and it helped them reassess and reevaluate what was really meaningful. That happened with F.B. Meyer. By the way, his name is Frederick Brotherton Meyer, and he was a contemporary of D.L. Moody and A.C. Dixon.
9: And Spurgeon.
7: And and Spurgeon, that's right. But Spurgeon goes by Charles Spurgeon, but F.B., D.L., and A.C., they kind of do this first name initials thing. I don't know when that became a thing.
9: Of the times.
7: I should pick that up. But in his other sermon, we heard How to Bear Sorrow kind of tied into that experience of he'd been through a very major sorrow and family loss, and that struggle definitely influenced his ministry. But like I said, today he's going to talk about this idea of understanding who Jesus is, especially as he reveals to us who the Father is.
9: And it makes all the difference in the world, because you have to see Jesus and the Father in relation in order to get either of them right.
7: Let's listen in to F.B. Meyer and his sermon, Christ Revealing the Father.
10: Philip saith unto him, Lord, show us the Father, and it sufficeth us. Jesus saith unto him, He that hath seen me hath seen the Father. John 14:8-9. The longing of the universal heart of man was voiced by Philip when he broke in rather abruptly on our Lord's discourse with the challenge that he should answer all questions, dissipate all doubt, by showing them the Father. Is there a God? How can I be sure that he is? What does he feel towards us? These are questions which men persistently ask and wait for the reply. And the Master gave the only satisfactory answer that has ever been uttered in the hearing of mankind, when he said in effect, The knowledge of God must be conveyed not in words or books, in symbols or types, but in a life. To know me, to believe in me, to come into contact with me, is to know the deepest heart of God. He that hath seen me hath seen the Father. How sayest thou then, show us the Father? Philip's inquiry, it bore witness to the possible growth of the human soul. Only 3 short years before, as we are told in the first chapter of this gospel, Christ had found him. At that time, he was probably much as the young men of his age and standing, not specially remarkable, save for the interest in and an earnestness about the advent of the Messiah. His views, however, of his person and work were limited and narrow. He looked for his advent as the time for the reestablishment of the kingdom of David and deliverance from the Roman yoke. But 3 years of fellowship with Jesus had made a wonderful difference in this young disciple. The deepest mysteries of life and death and heaven seemed within his reach. He is not now content with beholding the Messiah. He is eager to know the Father and to stand within the inner circle of his presence chamber. The highest watermark ever touched by the great soul of Moses was when he said, amid the sublimities of Sinai, I beseech thee, show me thy glory. But in this aspiration, Philip stands beside him. There is a close kinship between the mighty lawgiver and the fishermen of Bethsaida. How little there is to choose between show me thy glory and show us the Father. Great and marvelous is the capacity of the soul for growth. It truly interpreted the need of man. It sufficeth us. From nature with all her voices that speak of God's power and Godhead, from the page of history indented with the print of God's footprints, from type and ceremony and temple, though instituted by God himself, even from the unrivaled beauty of our Savior's earthly life, these men turned unsatisfied, unfilled, and said, we are not yet content, but if thou wouldst show us the Father, we should be. And would it not suffice us? Would it not be sufficient to give new zest and reality to prayer if we could realize that it might be as familiar as the talk of home or like the petitioning of a little child? Would it not suffice to make the most irksome work pleasant if we could look up and discern the Father's good pleasure and smile of approval? Would it not suffice to rob pain of its sting if we could detect the Father's hands adjusting the heat of the furnace? Would it not suffice to shed a light across the dark mystery of death if we felt that the Father was waiting to lead us through the shadows to himself? How often the cry rises from sad and almost despairing hearts, show us the Father, and it sufficeth us. But surely this request was based on a mistake. Philip wanted a visible theophany, like that which Moses beheld. When the majestic procession swept down the mountain pass, or as the elders saw when they beheld the paved sapphire work, or after the fashion of the visions vouchsafed to Elijah, Isaiah, or Ezekiel. He wanted to see the Father. But how can you make wisdom or love or purity visible save in a human life? Yet this is the mistake we are all liable to make. We feel that there must be an experience, a vision, a burst of light, a sensible manifestation before we can know the Father. We strain after some unique and extraordinary presentation of the deity, especially in the aspect of fatherhood, before we can be completely satisfied. And thus we miss the lesson of the present hour. Philip was so absorbed in his quest for the transcendent and sublime that he missed the revelation of the Father which for 3 years had been passing under his eyes. God had been manifesting his tenderest and most characteristic attributes by the beauty of the Master's life, but Philip had failed to discern them. Till now the master bids him go back on the photographs of those years as fixed in his memory, to see in a thousand tiny illustrations how truly the father dwelt in him and lived through his every word and work. Are you straining after the vision of God, startled by every footstep, intently listening till the very atmosphere shall become audible, expecting an overwhelming spectacle? In all likelihood, you will miss all. The kingdom comes not with outward show. When men expected Christ to come by the front door, he stole in at the back. Whilst Philip was waiting for the Father to be shown in thunder and lightning, in startling splendor, in the stately majesty that might become the highest, he missed the daily unfolding of the divine nature that was being afforded in the life with which he dwelt in daily contact. Philip's request emphasized the urgent need of the ministry of the Holy Spirit. If ye had known me, the Savior said, have I been so long time with you, and yet hast thou not known me? They failed to know the Father, because they failed to know Christ. And they failed in this, because they knew him only after the flesh. They were so familiar with him as their friend. His love was so natural, tender, and human. He had become so closely identified with all their daily existence that they did not recognize the fire that shone behind the porcelain, the deity that tabernacled beneath the frail curtains. Often those who dwell amid the loveliest or grandest scenery miss the beauty which is unveiled to strangers from a distance. Certain lives have to be withdrawn from us before we understand how fair they were and how much to us. And Jesus had to leave his disciples before they could properly appreciate him. The Holy Spirit must needs take of the things of Christ and reveal them before they could realize their true significance, symmetry, and beauty. Two things are needful, then. First, we must know Christ through the teaching of the Holy Ghost. And next, we must receive him into our hearts, that we may know him as we know the workings of our own hearts. Each knows himself and could recognize the mint mark of his own individuality. So when Christ has become resident within us and has taken the place of our self-life, we know him as we know ourselves. What man knoweth the things of man save the spirit of man which is in him? But we have the mind of Christ. The Lord's reply, he that hath seen me hath seen the Father. He did not rebuke the request as unfit to proffer or impossible to satisfy. He took it for granted that such a desire would exist in the heart and that his disciples would always want to be led by him into the Father's presence. In this, his ministry resembled that of the great forerunner who led his disciples into the presence of the bridegroom, content to decrease if only he might increase. The master's answer was, however, widely different from John's. The forerunner pointed to Jesus as he walked and said, "Behold the Lamb of God." Jesus pointed to himself and said, "I and my Father are one. To have seen me is to have seen the Father. To have me is to possess the Father." It troubled the Lord greatly that he had been so long time with them, and yet they had not known him, that they had not realized the source of his words and works, that they had concentrated their thought on him instead of passing, as he meant them to do, from the stream to the source, from the die to the seal, from the beam of the divine glory to its sun. He bade them, therefore, from that moment realize that they knew and had seen the Father in knowing and seeing himself. Not more surely had the Shekinah dwelt in the tabernacle of old than did it indwell his nature, though too thickly shrouded to be seen by ordinary and casual eyes. Let us get help from this. Many complain that they know Christ, pray to Christ, are conscious of Christ, but that the Father is far away and impalpable. They are therefore straining after some new vision or experience of God, and undervaluing the religious life to which they have already attained. It is a profound mistake. To have Jesus is to have God. To know Jesus is to know God. To pray to Jesus is to pray to God. Jesus is God, manifest in the flesh. Look up to him even now from this printed page and say, My Lord and my God. Jesus is not simply an incarnation of God in the sense in which, after the fashion of the Greek mythology, gods might come down in the likeness of men, adopting a disguise which they would afterward cast aside. Jesus is God. All the gentle attributes of his nature are God's, and all the strong and awful attributes of power, justice, purity, which we are wont to associate with God, are his also. Associate with God are his also.

0: unto you, I speak not of myself. He never did his own works. My Father worketh hitherto, and I work. The Father abiding in me doeth his works. This was the result of that marvelous self-emptying of which the Apostle speaks. Our Lord speaks as though in his human nature he had a choice and will of his own. Not my will, but thine be done, was his prayer. Perhaps it was to this holy and divine personality that Satan made appeal in the first temptation, bidding him use his powers for the satisfaction of his hunger, and in independence of his Father's appointment. But however much of this independence was within our Lord's reach, he deliberately laid it aside. Before he spoke, his spirit opened itself to the Father, that he might speak by his lips. Before he acted, he stilled the promptings of his own wisdom and lifted himself into the presence of the Father to ascertain what he was doing and to receive the inflow of his energy. These are great mysteries which will engage our further consideration. In the meanwhile, let us reason that if our Lord was so careful to subordinate himself to the Father, that he might be all in all, it well becomes us to restrain ourselves, to abstain from speaking our own words or doing our own works, that Jesus may pour his energies through our being, and that those searching words may be fulfilled in us also, striving according to his working, which worketh in me mightily.
1: That was F.B. Meyer, portrayed by Mike Rogalski. Now, the foundational scripture was John chapter 14, verses 8 through 9, where Jesus said unto Philip, "He that hath seen me hath seen the Father." And Meyer, the one thing that really caught me in this sermon is that Meyer points out how Philip's request emphasizes the urgent need of the ministry of the Holy Spirit.
2: Yes.
1: So here's a guy who lived and walked and talked with Jesus for 3 years, possibly plus, and still didn't even recognize or know or realize that if you've seen Christ, you've seen the Father.
2: Right.
1: Kind of goes back to what I'd kind of mentioned earlier, this idea that the name of Jesus is used almost the world over, and yet we miss sometimes who he actually is.
2: Right. If you know
1: who he is. Because that requires the Holy Spirit.
2: Yes. It's really like you didn't know the lights weren't on in the building, and all of a sudden, through the Spirit's work, all of the lights come on, and you can see things that you thought you knew that you never got in 3D. Philip had no construct. And the Holy Spirit gave him the construct. And there's that, oh, moment. Because we're not big enough. We don't think big enough. We don't see big enough. Right? God will use any means necessary. If you seek, he will be found by you. But if you dismiss, he won't. And that's hard. That is very, very hard.
1: I do want to bring up something that kind of pertains to some of our neighbors. Locally and globally, our Muslim neighbors, this is one of the hardest challenges for them to understand our faith.
2: Yes.
1: Is that when we say, well, Christ is God, it's automatically we're polytheists.
2: Yes.
1: And it's probably because I remember I heard a great teacher and apologist. He said, man, if you can't explain a core belief, not just a theological concept, but one of your core beliefs, if you can't explain that to someone, why do you believe it? You know, so if you talk to your neighbor and you say, oh yes, I believe Jesus is God, and then they accuse you of being a polytheist, you know, heathen, and you're like, no, they're the same, it's one, but you can't quite explain it, well then why do you even believe it?
2: Yeah.
1: And that's a challenge, because it's So many people come up with bad analogies for yes. explaining the Trinity.
2: Many bad analogies.
1: And the really, really, really, really good analogies

0: for trinities, even those get spun off into heresy.
1: Well, you can, because that's your point.
0: Yeah.
1: Right?
0: Yes. There's a biblical foundation for explaining the Trinity, and this would be a 5-hour radio show just covering that one topic. So I would definitely encourage our listeners and anyone else listening for the very first time who's thought about this question, who do I think Jesus is? The claims that he made, claiming to be God, and yet still talking to the Father as though this other thing, you know, like, if you've thought about these questions, keep looking into it.
1: Yes.
0: And something I encourage people as they dig into the Word and just kind of look for themselves, start with this simple prayer.
1: Yes.
0: Just say, Holy Spirit, give me eyes to see and ears to hear what you would have me know.
1: Yes.
0: Amen.
1: Amen.
0: That's it.
1: Yeah.
0: And the Holy Spirit will guide you into truth.
1: Yes.
0: That's his role.
1: Mm-hmm. He's the teacher.
0: Now, real quick, we had a chance to hear from Mike Rogalski, who is the actor who portrayed F.B. Meyer. Director Timothy Gregory sat down and had a chat with him. So let's listen in.
2: This is the second time that you've done F.B. Meyer. So what is it like to go back to this? And then what is your takeaway of this sermon? Rather sweet little nugget.
3: Yeah, I very much enjoyed going back to Meyer. Quite honestly, before I read the two episodes here, I didn't know much about him. I probably still don't know enough about him. This particular episode did resonate with me quite sharply, actually, because it addresses directly questions that I've been musing. Let's put it that way. You know. Who is Christ really? And do I fully grasp his importance and understand and appreciate the paradoxical nature of both man and God?
2: Mm.
3: We all wrestle with that, I know. It's presented itself rather clearly to me of late, meaning the last few months, for whatever reason. Perhaps the Holy Spirit is prodding me.
2: Thank you for sharing that, by the way. Is your approach to this work, these sermons, any different than your approach to the work of, say, a stage play, of which you do semi-frequently?
3: Yeah, it's a really good question, and there is a difference. There's a point of connection, of course. For me, others have their own approach. For me, the text is always paramount, and I whether it's a play or the readings that we do here, I read the text, I mark the text, I try to understand as best I can what the text is trying to say so that I can relate that. On stage, you know, of course, it's an embodied experience. You're using your body, you're interacting with others, you're walking about the stage, walking upstage, downstage, left, right, handling props. In an interesting way, those aspects of physicality actually can help one convey meaning. In the microphone, before the microphone, and without an embodied aspect, it's all focused on what one understands and how one can deliver that through the voice alone. And that's really quite a different aspect between this kind of work and stage work. The stage work is fully embodied, and of course this is not so much.
2: This is more of a singular objective.
3: Yes.
2: And more along the lines of an objective to persuade and convince, whereas a character on stage has all these different colors of objectives that are rooted in feelings and beliefs and thoughts
3: that's exactly right.
2: Multicolored and multi-level.
3: Yeah, yeah. And typically, you know, of course, when on stage, you've read the play, you know the character, you know the arc, so we call it the arc of the character, where the character's journey is. You understand it, but that character can take many forms, could be very uncertain of himself, could be, you know. Whereas in the sermons, obviously, people like Meyer and others have thought deeply about these questions and have crafted, they're experts in rhetoric, and they've crafted a piece that is, as you say, meant to persuade, and they do it in a very, very powerful way. The logic and the persuasive power are undeniable, and you can appreciate the work it took by Mr. Meyer to accomplish that. It's really quite impressive. And so you have all his work to rely on in that vector, if you will, of persuasion. It's very powerful, and you can feel his the coherence of his thought and the power of his rhetoric.
2: Given his work that comes through in this sermon, has he helped answer your question of who is Jesus?
3: Yeah.
2: Really?
3: Yeah.
2: Is Jesus God?
3: Yeah, very much so. I mean, there's more for me to ponder, of course, I think, but it's a very simple and direct statement that Meyer makes here. And, it's one that I take to heart and took to heart when I first encountered this sermon, and he'll be speaking to me for many many weeks and months after this recording, and I really appreciate being able to do this. It came at a good time for me.
2: Yeah, good.
3: Thanks.
2: So do we, Mike. Thank you. Good job.
3: Thank you.
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Did you know that people in the Bible struggled with the same things we do today? Idolatry, envy, deceit, selfishness, pride, immorality. I could go on. In the Old Testament, we see a cycle of the Israelites turning to and trusting God. And then when things were good, they turned away and served other gods. When that didn't work out, they came back to God. Once things were good again, they put other things ahead of God, and the cycle started all over again. In some ways, that's the same thing that happens in our lives today. We worship and trust God when things are good, and then we start prioritizing other things. When things get bad, we come running back to Him. Just like He was for the Israelites, God welcomes us back with love and grace. Romans 6 verse 1 says, "Shall we continue to sin so that grace may increase?" The answer is no, of course not. Our goal should be to strive to live a life that is honoring to and glorifies God, while turning our back on our sinful nature. There are times where we will stumble, but when we do, we can rest in the promise that Jesus' love and grace is still the same. We can always come to Christ with a repentant heart. That's great news. Will you join me as we strive to glorify God in all we do? Will you bring your sinful nature to the throne of God and ask Jesus to forgive you? If your heart is truly repentant, He will forgive you. His grace abounds. Praise God.

When it comes to worship, you don't need all the right words. Worship is simply bringing your heart to God. Let's continue to do that here on KAKN.

0: Thanks for joining us again on the Wisdom Journey with Bible teacher Stephen Davey. Today we arrive at Luke chapter 17. On the road toward Jerusalem, Jesus meets 10 men. They're suffering from a dreaded and isolating disease. All 10 cry out to him for mercy, and all 10 are healed as they walk away. But one of them does something the others don't. So, open your Bible as we join Stephen right now.
1: At this point in our chronological study through the four Gospels and the life and ministry of Jesus Christ, the Lord is now only a few weeks away from his arrest and crucifixion, and he knows this. Now, just a few days earlier, the Lord miraculously raises Lazarus from the dead, and this took place in a village called Bethany. They're on the eastern slope of the Mount of Olives. It's only a couple of miles away from Jerusalem. The raising of Lazarus, as amazing as it was, only hardens the resolve of the Jewish leaders to kill Jesus whenever they can get a chance. In fact, the Gospel of John records for us that the religious leaders, including the chief priests, made plans to put Lazarus to death as well. The Bible says, because on account of him, that is Lazarus, many of the Jews were going away and believing in Jesus. That's John chapter 12, verses 10 and 11. I mean, think about it. What do you do with the resurrection evidence of Lazarus, who's now, you know, walking around the neighborhood? Well, you try to put him to death so he can't testify to the power of Christ. How's that for hardness of heart? So now the religious leaders are hoping to kill both Lazarus and Jesus. But Jesus is in full control of his destiny. No matter what the religious leaders are planning to do, he still has some work to do. And part of that work includes further training of his 12 disciples. So with that, we're back in John chapter 11 and verse 54, where we're told that following the resurrection of Lazarus, Jesus, therefore, no longer walked openly among the Jewish leaders, but went from there to the region near the wilderness to a town called Ephraim, and there he stayed with his disciples. Now, Ephraim was about 14 miles north of Jerusalem. It was near the wilderness region. It was secluded enough to keep the crowds away, at least for a little while. Now, if you go back to Luke in chapter 17, here in verse 11, you read, on the way to Jerusalem, he was passing along between Samaria and Galilee. So apparently, after a little while, they're in Ephraim, Jesus, and the disciples are now traveling just a little farther north. Now, the ultimate goal of their journey is Jerusalem to the south. So it's possible here that Jesus planned to join with some supporters, maybe meet some of the family members from Galilee who would soon be making their pilgrimage to Jerusalem for the Passover. Now, Luke tells us that they enter a village. They're confronted by 10 lepers. Verse 13 tells us the lepers were crying out, Jesus, Master, have mercy on us. Jesus' response here is interesting to me. He doesn't immediately heal them. In fact, he says here in verse 14, go and show yourselves to the priests. Now, this is what a person who was cured of leprosy was supposed to do. The priest would examine the person to determine that he was cured and could re-enter normal life and worship. Now, get this. They're not healed yet. Jesus is effectively telling them to take a step of faith and literally start heading over to the local priest. The Bible actually says here in verse 14, and as they went, they were cleansed. Only after this step of faith was taken were they healed. Now, what exactly were they suffering from? One author pointed out that leprosy appeared in two forms in New Testament times. One affected the nerves and the other affected the skin. It seems to be the latter here, which is the type of leprosy most often spoken of in the Bible. Now, whenever this kind of leprosy appears, swelling affects the face, the legs, and the feet, the skin. becomes dry and scaly. Ulcers occur and often spread that causes disfigurement. So get this picture here. These men believe Jesus can cure them. All 10 are healed as they're walking over to the village priest. And as they're walking, they're noticing that their bodies feel differently. Perhaps they removed some of the rags from skin ulcers, and maybe they watched as the ulcers disappeared. They see and feel something miraculous is happening to them. So can you imagine the joy as these lepers are discarding their filthy rags, and now without any pain in their once swollen joints, they now begin to pick up the pace. They can walk without pain. Maybe they begin to run. But now we read here in verse 15, then one of them, when he saw that he was healed, turned back, praising God with a loud voice. He fell on his face at Jesus' feet, giving him thanks. Obviously, this man knew the seriousness of his condition. He knew he was helpless. He recognized that Jesus had healed him. He recognized the Lord's grace in all of this, that Jesus didn't have to do this. And he could offer Jesus nothing but gratitude and praise. Now, Luke adds this rather significant note here in verse 16. He was a Samaritan. This implies that the other 9 were Jewish. Jesus says here in verse 18, was no one found to return and give praise to God except this foreigner? The Greek word Jesus uses for foreigner, alagenes, was typically used to describe pagan idolaters who were unable to enter the temple precinct to worship God, frankly, even if they wanted to. So Jesus is setting up a rather ironic contrast here between this one grateful Samaritan and these ungrateful Jewish lepers, and they were all healed, but the Samaritan alone voices any kind of acknowledgement, any kind of gratitude for the mighty work of Jesus. Let me ask you something. Has God done something for you? Well, if you're a believer, he certainly has. Romans chapter 5, verse 8 says God shows his love for us in that while we're still sinners, Christ died for us. We're corrupt. We have a terminal case of sin. We have nothing to offer God but rags and the disfigurement of our sin and guilt. So when's the last time we thanked God for his work in curing our sin problem by his grace alone? And let me tell you, if you're a follower of God, you ought to follow this Samaritan's example and be different. And let me tell you, if you're thankful to Jesus right now, you're different. If you're grateful for what God is doing in your life right now, you're different. We ought to recognize that God has worked and that God is working in our lives. And for that, we owe him our gratitude. You know, when you read this account, you come to the conclusion that this was one very noisy, one very vocal leper. He's now shouting out to the people in this village what God has just done for him. God has worked in his life, and he's not about to keep it to himself. The other 9, well, they apparently don't care about Jesus. They're focused only on their healing. And I got to tell you, the majority of people, even Christians, we can act the same way today. We focus on what God gives us rather than on God himself. Well, this healed leper gets the point. He realizes that everything he is and everything he will be is due to Jesus working in his life, and therefore he glorifies God and gives thanks to him. This reminds me of what the psalmist said in Psalm 30, verses 10 to 12. Hear, O Lord, and be merciful to me. O Lord, be my helper. You have turned for me my mourning into dancing. You've loosed my sackcloth and clothed me with gladness, that my glory may sing your praise and not be silent. O Lord, my God, I will give thanks to you forever. That's what's happening here. You have one man who comes back to Jesus and does the only thing he can do in adoration. He kneels down before the Lord and gives glory to God. Now, if we're like this leper here, we're going to recognize that God has worked in our lives and that God is continually at work in our lives. And we're going to thank him for what he does. But I want to point out an important principle here. I don't want to miss this. Here it is. Expressing gratitude for a blessing just might lead to a greater blessing in life. And for this leper here, well, it's a blessing that's going to last forever. Listen here to verse 19. This is what Jesus says to this man when he comes back and falls at his feet to praise God. Jesus says, "Rise and go your way. Your faith has made you well." Literally translated, your faith has saved you. See, out of gratitude for what Jesus did for him physically, the healed man comes back to thank Jesus and praise God and discovers that Jesus has the ability to heal him spiritually. Jesus affirms this man's faith and gratitude by effectively saying to him, "You are now saved forever." This goes way beyond physical healing. This man is now healed spiritually for all of eternity. Well, until our next wisdom journey, beloved, may the grace of the Lord Jesus Christ and the love of God and the fellowship of the Holy Spirit be with you all. Amen.
0: That's Stephen Davey teaching here on the Wisdom Journey. Before you go, I have something exciting to share with you. This year, our ministry is celebrating 25 years, and we'd love to celebrate right alongside you. We're hosting an anniversary gala on Saturday, October 10th. The program starts at 7 in Raleigh, North Carolina. Our special guest speaker will be Dr. Erwin Lutzer. It's a wonderful evening to look back on God's faithfulness. You can reserve your seats now at wisdomonline.org/25. That's wisdomonline.org/25. Then come back right here next time for more of the Wisdom Journey.

My name is Maggie, and I want to encourage you that no matter what you're facing today, God is worthy of our praise. Let's continue praising Him with this next song.

0: This is KAKN Naknek, KAKD Dillingham, KIGI Agiagic, K275AW Manicotec, K280FE Igigic, the voice of Bristol Bay.
1: With SRN News, I'm Rich Thomason in Washington. In New York City,
2: President Trump scheduled to address the UN General Assembly this morning. He is also expected to meet with Ukrainian President Zelensky to discuss an end to the war with Russia.
1: Correspondent Laura Winters, head of this morning's speech, Mr. Trump sat down with New York City's mayor.
3: After an hour-long chat with President Trump, Mayor Zoran Mamdani acknowledged their political and policy differences, but said,
4: I appreciate the conversation the president and I have had on the subject of how we can make it easier to afford life in this great city that we call our home.
3: And opposite the Democratic Socialist mayor, President Trump offered these comments.
5: You have to understand, I want what's good for New York. I want what's good for the country. I want him to be a great mayor, and he's certainly got potential.
3: I'm Ben Thomas.
1: Left on the outside looking in, several media organizations say they will fight to get back into the White House. The BBC's Sarah Smith.
6: The three media outlets denied access to the White House have launched a legal challenge, asserting that President Trump's ban violates the constitutionally protected right to freedom of the press. While the White House has just launched a new YouTube channel called Trump TV, which is showing past speeches and videos of the president described as the must-see highlights of the Trump administration.
1: Vice President Vance insists the president is not banning media from the White House.
7: What he's doing is saying, we're not going to give you special access to the White House if you engage in what is effectively propaganda.
1: Technicians have fixed fiber communications lines that were severed by a construction crew at a key Northeast Regional Air Traffic Control Center. Major airports in the New York area back in business after hundreds of flight delays and cancellations impacted travel across the Northeast. Some residual delays, however, do remain. On Wall Street, the Dow up 95 points. This is SRN News.
8: Foundations of Freedom, a look at America's founding principles and the leaders who shaped our nation.
9: You know, Ronald Reagan believed self-government required something that government could never replace, responsibility in the hands of the people. In his 1981 inaugural address, Reagan warned against the idea that America had become too complicated to be governed by its citizens. Reagan asked, if no one among us is capable of governing himself, then who among us has the capacity to govern someone else? For Reagan, limited government was not about having no government. It was about remembering where responsibility begins, with individuals, families, communities, and the people themselves. Because when government assumes every responsibility, citizens gradually surrender their own. Self-government asks more of us than dependence ever will. And freedom requires a people willing to govern themselves before asking government to do it for them.
1: A dozen states and Hollywood writers challenging Paramount's buyout of Warner Brothers Discovery have agreed to settle their lawsuits.
10: Monday's announcement effectively paves the way for the $81 billion mega merger to proceed. The deal will bring together two of Hollywood's oldest studios, key TV networks like CBS and CNN, and streaming platforms HBO Max and Paramount Plus. The agreements call for Paramount to increase domestic production and establish monitoring of editorial independence of the company's news operations. Bob Agner reporting.
1: Hurricane Polo has grown into a Category 5 storm in the Pacific. It's forecast to bring heavy rain to southwestern Mexico, but is expected to remain offshore. At last word, Polo packing maximum sustained winds of 160 miles per hour on its current path. The storm would skirt the Mexican coast for a few days without actually making landfall. More details at srnnews.com.
11: Hi, I'm Johnny Erickson Tata. When he was a little boy, Daniel would love volunteering with his parents at our family retreats. Even back then, this kid stood out. Now, years later, Daniel attends a Christian college and is involved in student government. Recently, he wrote me that the school was not going to let the student council display an American flag during a Veterans Day ceremony. What? Daniel had to do something. So he contacted newspapers and veterans groups, and it did not take long until that flag was flying again. Because of Daniel's courage, he's gained a voice on campus. Johnny, he said, in all of this, God has opened doors for me to share his love and gospel. Well, My young friend is a good example of 2 Chronicles 15, where it says, "Be strong and courageous, for your work will be rewarded." A reward awaits for you, too, if you dare to be a Daniel.

0: Welcome to Truth for Life, where today Alistair Begg shares dramatic stories of Jesus healing two men, a hopeless leper and a helpless paralytic. And while these afflictions are certainly devastating, there is a condition that supersedes all other ailments. What is it? Well, to find out, let's turn in our Bibles to chapter 1 in the Gospel of Mark. We're beginning with verse 40.
1: The material and bodily benefits were not and are not the things that matter most. And that is something that we really need to take on board if we're going to study the Bible, because the Bible challenges our preoccupation with time and introduces us to eternity. It challenges our preoccupation with materialism and the things that are tangible and seen and introduces us to an invisible world, and actually goes as far as to say that the things that are seen are temporal and pass away, and the things that are unseen are eternal. And as the crowd begins to rush to Jesus, their preoccupation, understandably and almost inevitably, is with that which is material and tangible and bodily. And in these two incidents, this truth is going to come home forcibly. First of all, then, we're going to look at this man with leprosy, who is wonderfully restored by Jesus. The man's condition is stated in the opening phrase, a man with leprosy. Now, the reason it's stated so frankly and boldly is because he was defined by his disease. And rather than me make an attempt to try and explain the disease of leprosy to you, let me give you just one quote from a commentary on the book of Leviticus by R.K. Harrison, an Old Testament scholar. Listen carefully to this, so that we might understand the phrase, a man with leprosy. A diagnosis of leprosy was as much of a death sentence to the ancient Israelites as news about an advanced malignancy would be to a modern patient. There's a cancer diagnosis. The diagnostic guidelines furnished for the priest physician would prevent him from bringing unnecessary sorrow and hardship to his countrymen, while at the same time ensuring the health of the community. Once a man was branded as a leper, he had to adopt the posture of a mourner by tearing his clothes, allowing his hair to become unkempt, covering his beard or mustache, and crying unclean. He had to live outside the camp or perhaps in company with other lepers. But his existence was nothing more than a living death. Unless there was a quick remission of the disease, the victim of clinical leprosy knew that his condition would be of lengthy duration and that its loathsome nature would prohibit significant contact with society. Most of all, the leper would be cut off from spiritual fellowship with the covenant people and, in a real sense, would be without hope and without God in the world. That is this man's condition. And the gravity of his condition is matched by the intensity of his approach. You will notice the way in which Mark puts it very graphically. The man with leprosy came to him, begged him, kneeling down. The man, a leper, puts himself within touching distance of Jesus. You're not supposed to do that if you're a leper. You're supposed to stay as far away as possible. Therefore, it must surely be an indication of how badly he wanted to get to Jesus, the reputation of Jesus having preceded him. And the man, you see from the text, is absolutely convinced of Jesus' ability to restore him to both health and society. If you are willing, you can make me clean. That's his condition. Secondly, Jesus' compassion. Verse 41 begins with the phrase, filled with compassion. It's a very strong verb. It's used elsewhere in the Bible. Those of you who remember the story of the prodigal sons, of the love of the father, will perhaps remember that this very phrase is found in Luke 15 and verse 20, describing the response of the father to the sight of his long-lost son. Remember it? And when he was still a long way off, his father saw him and was filled with compassion for him. He overflowed with compassion. When he looked at this man, Jesus looked at the man, a man who had to announce that he was unclean, a man who was shunned by society, a man who was distanced from the whole community of faith. Jesus looks at him and he is filled with compassion. And it is because he is so full of compassion that it overflows from him. And the only way that we will ever overflow with compassion is if we're full of compassion. The only other way that you will overflow with joy is if you're full of joy. You actually spill, we all spill out in our lives that which we're filled with. We're filled with ourselves. It just spills out. Jesus is filled with compassion. And he does what the rabbi said you mustn't do. The rabbi said that if you touch a leper, you become ceremonially unclean. So Jesus defies the ceremonial law and touches the leper. How long would it have been since this man had ever been touched by anyone other than another leper? He perhaps could never remember an occasion when somebody without the leprous community had actually touched him. And Jesus touches him, filled with compassion for him. He identifies himself with him. He gets down, as it were, into his circumstances. And when Paul finally summarizes the wonder of this, he says in 2 Corinthians 5:21 that God made him who knew no sin to become sin for us, so that in him we might become the righteousness of God. And by his touch of this man, he pictures the way in which Jesus takes upon himself all that we deserve as punishment for our sin, and in doing so gives to us everything that we do not deserve that is bound up in his righteousness. And there is no gap here. You will notice the man was instantaneously cured. Verse 42, immediately the leprosy left him and he was cured. Again, a wonderful picture of the instantaneous transformation of the gospel in a life. Now Jesus then gives a directive. The man's condition, Jesus' compassion, now Jesus' directive. The background to this, I'll leave you to read for yourself. Go to chapter 14 of the third book of the Bible, the book of Leviticus, and you can fill in all the blanks. Essentially, what Jesus tells him to do in going to the priest and offering the sacrifice of Moses is to do the right thing. It's quite an irony that Jesus, having countermanded, as it were, the ceremonial law, now tells this man to make sure that you keep the law. If you do this, says Jesus, it will be an expression of gratitude. You will be providing evidence to those to whom you go. And also it will be by this means that this man will be able to re-enter the community. In other words, there's a pragmatic dimension to this. If this man were simply to go out into the community and try to re-engage with things as a result of what had happened to him in Jesus, then people would have said, well, we don't recognize this at all. You have to go through the normal channels. You have to go to the priest. You have to do what Moses said in the law. If you're going to receive restitution and if you're going to receive the necessary paperwork and so on, so that you can join our exercise club. But you can't just join the exercise club because you said that you met Jesus someplace along the line. We don't know what you're talking about. So Jesus recognized that the essential nature of the man's restoration, not to health, for he's taken care of the restoration to health, but the restoration to the community, is directly tied to his obedience to the law of Moses. So the directive is clear, and you will notice then that the man's disobedience is quite striking. Jesus has already silenced the demons, verse 33 of chapter 1, verse 34 actually, he also drove out many demons, but he would not let the demons speak because they knew who he was. So he has silenced the demonic powers, and now this man refuses to keep quiet. He refuses to keep quiet. It's amazing, isn't it, really? I mean, I don't know how that man was supposed to do this, quite honestly. I mean, he was supposed to do it and be obedient. But he clearly couldn't handle it, and he didn't do it. Now, I don't want to cut him too much slack, because you will notice, as a result of his disobedience, Jesus could no longer enter a town openly and had to stay outside in lonely places. In other words, the man's disobedience hindered the development of the ministry of Jesus in the Galilean villages. That's what the text says. Because the man disobeyed Jesus, it had an impact on what Jesus was doing. But he disobeyed by telling all about Jesus. What kind of disobedience is that? He disobeys by telling the good news. Aren't we always supposed to tell the good news? Aren't we always supposed to talk about everything? Isn't it terrific when we all talk? No, let me just pause here. I won't delay here, but let me just pause and say that I think there is perhaps an inherent warning in this, that it is possible for us, by our witnessing, to prove a detriment to the cause of the gospel. Have you ever thought about that? That by our very witnessing, we may actually hinder the work of the gospel. That's hard for those of us who have big mouths, because we love to let it go, given it plenty of this. Oh, yes, I learned this, and I know this, and let me tell you about that, and you know this, and you've done that wrong, and everything else. And all of a sudden, before we know where we are, thinking we're advancing the cause of the gospel, we're actually driving people away. We're just a genuine nuisance. The command to go out and tell the world about Jesus is circumscribed by all of the other principles that are inherent in what it means to live for Christ and to be obedient to Christ. Sometimes our most eloquent statements will be found in silence. This man was supposed to be quiet. He wasn't quiet. And the impact is recorded for us there, isn't it? It changes the strategy of Jesus. He's no longer able to go into these towns. He stays outside. But there's no dip in popularity, as the final sentence of chapter 1 makes clear. Yet the people still came to him from everywhere. Mark is very expansive, isn't he? So he's told us already that all the sick and the demon-possessed came in the evening, that the whole town gathered at the door, and now the people were coming from absolutely everywhere. I think Mark wants us to know that this Jesus movement was really gaining momentum. Now, as a result of this, and after a few days, Jesus is back in Capernaum. Capernaum appears to have become now his home base. That's what verse 1 suggests. A few days later, when Jesus again entered Capernaum, people heard that he had come home. He had come home. And so verse 2 tells us that the crowd that gathered was so vast that there was no room left, not even outside the door. And notice what Jesus did. At the end of verse 2, he preached the word to them. This became a technical phrase, which by the time of Paul writing to Timothy in his second letter, says to him, Timothy, people are interested in this. They have itching ears. They want to hear that. They gather around them all kinds of people to say all kinds of things. But this is what I want you to do, Timothy. I want you to do what Jesus did. I want you to preach the word. And what was the word? The word that Jesus was preaching is in verse 15 of chapter 1, that the kingdom is near, and that repentance and faith is called for those who hear the call of the kingdom. In other words, while the majority of people were absolutely fascinated by miracles, Jesus was focused on telling them the good news. We're not going to pause on this either, but it is a very contemporary circumstance. You can gather a crowd fascinated by miracles and claims of the miraculous. Much harder to gather a crowd if you're going to tell them. We're going to look at Mark chapter 1, beginning at verse 40, and we're going to go through to verse 12 of chapter 2. They say, oh dear, what a dreadful bore. Can't you do something spectacular? Can't you do something so that we could all talk about it? Now, Jesus, of course, could do all of these things, but he determined he wasn't going to appeal to their fascination with that which was material and bodily. He was going to stick with the process and the focus of proclaiming the good news of the gospel, because that was and is what really matters. And this little story reveals that to us. I made a number of headings, and I'll just tell you what they are as I'm flying towards the conclusion. I wrote, through the roof. In my notes at this point, through the roof. The ministry is going through the roof, not up the way, but down the way, with the arrival of this paralyzed man on a mat carried by four other men. They were clearly determined to get him to Jesus. There was no way that they were going to get down the street or through the front door of the house. And so one of them must have said, well, we don't have to put up with this. We'll just go through the roof. And up on the roof they go. Now, I can't imagine what it was like down below as Jesus has the group in the house and he's giving his instruction. And for somebody who's distressed by babies crying, I can't imagine if somebody took the roof off and clods of clay started falling on my head. I mean, that is a level of communication such as I've never encountered. So you can only but imagine that Jesus stops for a moment and this thing falls down and bits and pieces. And eventually there's a face poking down through the ceiling and looking up. And Jesus could have said, get them off the roof. I'm busy here. But apparently he said, well, the guy will either fall through or they'll drop him down or something, but we'll deal with it as it comes along. Imagine their faces, the faces of the people covered in dirt and sweat and just waiting for Jesus to show them what they came to see, just waiting for another of these great miracles. But neither they, the group, the four, nor the people gathered, nor we could ever be ready for what they heard. And then I wrote in my notes a provocative statement, which is there for you in verse 5. Jesus says, son, which is a term of endearment, son, your sins are forgiven. Now, can you imagine after all of that effort, getting the fellow down the street, up on the roof, digging a hole in the roof, dropping him down, and there he goes, finally he's down before Jesus, mission accomplished, and they're all waiting for him to get up out of his bed, and Jesus says, your sins are forgiven. They're looking at one another on the roof. Wait a minute. We brought him here for a visible change. We didn't bring him here for an invisible forgiveness. What is this? What kind of statement is this? Is this not inappropriate? Is this statement irrelevant? The reason Jesus said what he said, and listen carefully, because this is the nub of this. The reason that Jesus said what he said was because he was putting his finger on the man's and everybody's greatest need, the need for forgiveness. He was going to show the man that the real need in his life did not have to do with his paralysis of body, but with his paralysis of soul. And so he addresses first things first. He's not disinterested in the man's physical condition. The record bears it out. He healed the man. Nor is Jesus unconcerned about your health, or about your marriage, or about your job, or about your unemployment, or your security. He is not unconcerned about all of these things, but first things first. Jesus wants for you the things that matter most, or we might put it better still, Jesus wants for us the thing that matters most. And that is that we should be restored to a relationship with God who has made us for himself.

0: The stiffest opposition to Jesus is going to come from the religious establishment. Now, I don't want to get off on an anti-establishment diatribe, but I do want you to consider, because you're sensible people, just review church history and consider how often it is that the religious establishment seems to be absolutely bent on reinforcing all kinds of concepts and notions and minimizing the necessity of people coming to Jesus, acknowledging that they are without God and without hope in the world. Consider how easy it is for some other message to sound out from organized and sustained religion. Now, these men are immediately in conflict with Jesus. It's not that their theology is wrong. As you will notice, they realize that only God can forgive sin. What is wrong is their deduction, their powers of deduction, their logic is off. Who can forgive sins except God alone? That's right. Well, then this man must be guilty of blasphemy. No, not necessarily. Have you entertained, are you unwilling, are you unable to entertain the alternative explanation? That the one who has just said to this man, your sin is forgiven, is none other than God incarnate, God in the flesh. And so Jesus asks a question. I wrote that in my notes as well. Knowing what they were thinking, you will notice, verse 8, Jesus challenged them to consider. He says, let me ask you, which is easier, to say to the paralytic, your sins are forgiven, or to say, get up, take your mat and walk? Well, clearly it's easier to say the former, isn't it? It's easier to say your sins are forgiven, because how can anybody verify that? How can you know whether it's happened or whether it hasn't happened? It's harder from this perspective to say the latter, to say take up your mat and walk, because if it doesn't happen, then the speaker is immediately exposed to ridicule. So Jesus says, having said what is easy, now let me say what is hard, so that you will know that the Son of Man has authority on earth to forgive sins. How could Jesus with such ease pronounce forgiveness? Because he recognized that this forgiveness was about to be achieved at great cost to himself, in that he would be the very sacrifice for sins necessary to see men and women reconciled to God who had made them. He, by his death on the cross, was going to make it possible for the Christian to say, praise my soul, the King of heaven, to his feet your tribute bring. I'm ransomed, I'm healed, I'm restored, I'm forgiven. Who like me, his praise should say? Actually, it's not just difficult to say your sins are forgiven, it's impossible. For only God can forgive sins. Do you get it? The crowds flocked to Jesus because they recognized that in his compassion, he was able to touch them bodily and materially, as crowds flock to contemporary churches in America today. It is possible to preach in such a way as to suggest that that is actually why Jesus came, to fix your finances, to enable you with your teenage children, to put your marriage back together again, and so on. It's just sort of a divine psychotherapy program. And people will stay with that for a very long time. What is not so clearly heard is what Jesus said. I want your sins to be forgiven. Don't think for a minute that the reason Jesus came was simply to put you on your feet. He may put you on your feet, but he may not. But what he came to do was to restore you to a relationship with God who made you. And it would be better to lie flat on your back for all of your life and go to heaven than dance your way through your life and go to hell. That's why Jesus said, son, let's deal with first things first. The walking is not a problem. This is the issue.
1: 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And if that's the case, we have a short book

0: written by Alistair that you can use to introduce others to Jesus. 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I'm Bob Lapine. What kind of people does Jesus call to follow him? The morally upright, the kind-hearted, those who are eager to serve? Tomorrow we'll consider the calling of an unlikely person. 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
3: There's something in all of us that longs to see wrong made right. We wait for the guilty to be held accountable, for the innocent to be vindicated, for the scales at long last to balance. But justice in this world so often seems slow in coming. Maybe you're waiting on God to settle the score. Have you wondered if he even knows? If he'll ever step in and set things straight? Today on Insight for Living, Chuck Swindoll arrives at the resolution of Job's long ordeal. And in Job's redemptive story, there's hope for all of us.
4: Turn to the last chapter in the book of Job, if you will, please. I'll begin reading at verse 5. I am undeterred in this process. Since I'm speaking on justice today, I think it's appropriate that I go on here. Job 42, verse 5. We will only have about 5 more Sundays in the book of Job. And then I'll come to the end of the book for you. Job 42, 5. I have heard of you by the hearing of the ear, but now my eye sees you. Therefore I retract, and I repent in dust and ashes. It came about after the Lord had spoken these words to Job. The Lord said to Eliphaz the Temanite, "My wrath is kindled against you and against your two friends, because you have not spoken of me what is right, as my servant Job has. Now, therefore, take for yourselves 7 bulls and 7 rams, and go to my servant Job and offer up a burnt offering for yourselves. And my servant Job will pray for you, for I will accept him, so that I may not do with you according to your folly. Because you have not spoken of me what is right, as my servant Job has." So Eliphaz the Temanite and Bildad the Shuhite and Zophar the Naamathite went and did as the Lord told them. And the Lord accepted Job. The Lord restored the fortunes of Job when he prayed for his friends, and the Lord increased all that Job had twofold.
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4: There is something wonderfully satisfying about justice. We love it when right is rewarded and when wrong is punished. No one is better at either than the living God, who is all fair and all knowing. When his justice rolls down, it is always right. One of the reasons Christians love to learn about future things is a part of the future things deals with rewards that are promised God's people. Those rewards are sometimes specified for us in prophetic books of the Bible. For example, there are crowns that are promised the faithful. Not just one or two, but there are five specific crowns, and they make quite a study when you go into the New Testament and learn of the rewards that God has for his own people as we stand before the judgment seat of Christ, which is set forth in the third chapter of 1 Corinthians. You may remember singing as a child that little gospel song, Will There Be Any Stars in My Crown, when at evening the sun goes down. Actually, the lyrics are fanciful because the Bible never promises stars in one's crown, but it does promise crowns. And there's something wonderfully satisfying about knowing that individuals who may have been ignored or, even worse, mistreated, sometimes martyred for their faith, that they will not be forgotten, that justice will roll down. They will be rewarded. God will not forget or overlook them. Justice has a flip side as well. Those who do wrong will suffer the consequences for the wrong. And there's something inside all of us that finds a satisfying relief when we hear that wrong was dealt with. We even have the phrase, brought to justice. A close-to-home illustration comes to mind. 3 weeks in October of 2002, a sniper was on the loose in the mid-Atlantic states. There's hardly a person hearing me right now who has not followed the story of the mass murders. 10 of them, as people were cowardly and brutally shot at random, coming out of malls or getting into their cars or pumping gas or getting off of a bus. From somewhere, someone had the audacity to kill in cold blood. Cynthia and I have a friend who lives about a mile from where the first shot rang out. He's a federal judge. And he said to me just this past week when we talked about it, that there was a sense of terror that stretched across those communities as they couldn't find the killer or killers. And then it seems they have been found. And if they are in fact the ones they shot out of the trunk of their cars, causing their deed to be all the more cowardly and unfair. And something inside us is incensed by that. We live for the day that they will be brought to justice. And ideally that they will be killed for their deeds. So we wait. We're pleased that they've been captured. And we're grateful that justice has rolled down yet again. Or it soon will. I came across a very interesting statement in the little book of Amos just this week. Amos, just before the book of Obadiah, or just after Joel. I know it's hard to find Let me just cut to the chase. It's page 1409 in my Bible. Maybe not in yours. It's over in the Minor Prophets, and you've probably not turned to Amos and maybe ever in your life, but right in the middle of the book, this prophet who was making the indifferent rather uncomfortable with his prophecy represents the words of the Lord when he says, 5:21, I reject your festivals, nor do I delight in your solemn assemblies. Even though you offer up to me burnt offerings and your grain offerings, I will not accept them. He's quoting the Lord. I will not even look at the peace offerings of your fatlings. Take away from me the noise of your songs. I will not even listen to the sound of the harps. Let justice roll down. Don't you like the way that reads? Let it roll down like water. And then in good Hebrew poetic fashion, the statement follows that intensifies it. Let righteousness, like an ever-flowing stream, roll down. It's been a long time coming, says the Lord, but remember, I am just, as one man wrote, the mills of God grind slowly, yet they grind exceedingly small. Another in our day put it this way, all God's accounts are not settled at the end of every month. Eugene Peterson in The Message renders this passage in words that probably will seem a little more current to you and me. I can't stand your religious meetings. I'm fed up with your conferences and conventions. I want nothing to do with your religion projects, your pretentious slogans and goals. I'm sick of your fundraising schemes, your public relations and image making. I've had all I can take of your noisy ego music. When was the last time you sang to me? You know what? I want justice, oceans of it. I want fairness, rivers of it. That's what I want. That's all I want. You're hearing justice in these words of passion. God ultimately brings people into account. You know, the problem is that he's often so slow in doing it. I heard of one of the Puritan prayers, very brief for a change for a Puritan. And he simply said, "O Lord, hurry up." Don't you say that sometime? This wrong has been going on long enough. Hurry up, God. Or when will he ever step in and deal with whatever? Or reward these people? Why do we say that? Because we want justice. You know what? It's how he made us. We are like God. When in our righteous walk, we long for justice. He's pleased with justice and equity and fairness. I am pleased to tell you that in the story of Job, justice finally rolls down. This man who did not deserve the boils that covered his skin or the loss of his business and home and family and happiness ultimately gets them back, and gets them back in multiplied fashion, as we're going to learn. And those who made his life even more miserable hear from the Lord about that too. He does not overlook either. Our faithful God rewards the righteous, and he also disciplines the unrighteous. Back in Job 42, we were forced to move along rather quickly in our last message, and we finished before I was through. That happens somewhat regularly. And I want to go back briefly and pull from it some lessons that I don't want you to miss, because I think they will help us in the living of our lives as Job finally sees it. through a couple of interesting illustrations with, you remember, the hippopotamus and the crocodile? Remember that strange, those strange examples the Lord uses in chapters 40 and 41? Finally, it dawns on Job what the Lord is getting at. That his plan is profound, that his reasoning is right, that his ways are higher than we can ever understand. And Job waves the flag of surrender and says, I back away, I retract, and I repent. I said things I shouldn't have been saying. I spoke about things I knew nothing about. And Lord, please know, my heart is yours, and I place myself at your disposal. When you get to chapter 42, those are Job's words in verses 2 through 6. And I pulled from these verses four lessons that I want you to remember. And they go with us toward the end of the story. Job says, verse 2, I know, he's speaking to the Lord, I know that you can do all things and that no purpose of yours can be thwarted. You can do all things, and no one can hold you back. Here's the lesson I learned from that. God's purpose is unfolding, and I cannot hinder it. Some of you need to hear that. I do not know the details of your circumstances, but surely in a group this large, there must be some pretty tough situations. There are some pretty severe needs. And you may begin to wonder if this is getting out of control and God really is absent. Remember the principle. God's purpose is unfolding, mysterious as it may seem, and I cannot hinder it. You will discover before I'm through with these four that the whole focus is on the Lord. It's not on life. It is on the Lord. It's not on others. It is on the Lord. It is not on the difficulties. It is on the Lord. Now, the second comment Job makes is in verse 3. Who is this that hides counsel without knowledge? Sort of a self-confession there. Therefore, I have declared that which I did not understand. I would render the next things too deep for me, which I did not know. Here's the second thought. God's plan is incredible, and I will not comprehend it. I hope after the study of Job that you make a point in your life of reminding yourself regularly, things are happening that I cannot hinder. Things are happening I will never comprehend. If you will tell yourself enough, that enough, you will find a peace you've never known before. The lack of peace comes when we try to make sense out of everything that is occurring and try to make it fit our human logic. And we forget his ways are higher than our ways. His plan is deeper. His purposes are far more profound. We cannot hinder them, and we will not comprehend them. Let it rest. Let it be. It's okay. You don't have to know to have peace. You have to trust to have peace. Now, the third principle is in verses 4 and 5. Hear now, and I will speak. I will ask you, and you instruct me. He's talking to the Lord. I will ask you, Lord, and you, Lord, instruct me. I've heard of you by the hearing of the ear. Now my eye sees you. Third principle. God's instruction is reliable. I dare not ignore it. God's instruction is reliable. I dare not ignore it. I think I should warn every one of you that because you place yourself under the teaching of the Word of God, as I do, we are accountable. When you hear principles such as this and then either ignore them or disobey them, there is a consequence that'll follow. There's sadness in place of relief. There's a discouragement in place of a sense of fulfillment. His instruction is reliable, and therefore we dare not ignore it. This isn't just a religious exercise. This isn't just another way to spend a Sunday morning. This isn't just an empty pastime that we do out of habit. It is a time of allowing His truth to filter into our gray matter and impact us so that our attitudes and our actions and our words change to fit His, to fit Him. See Him? You see Job? That's what he does in verse 6. Therefore, since your purpose is unfolding, since your plan is incredible, since your instruction is reliable, I retract. I pull back from a number of the things that I said, things I used to believe. I repent in dust and ashes. This is saying to us, God's way is best. I must not resist it. God's way is best. I must not resist it. That did it. When the Lord heard Job's heart, as these words reveal his heart, when the Lord saw the humility and the openness and the teachability of Job, mercy kicked in and grace flowed down. In fact, the Lord decides to use Job in the process of restoring these friends who have gotten so far off track. That's another point. You will be amazed at how the Lord will use you and others' lives when you adjust your ways to His ways. You will be for them a refuge, a point of hope, a reason to go on, a source of strength, a calming presence. You will be that and so much more to those who lack the things that you now possess by His grace. Now the Lord hears His servant say that, and He then turns His attention to the three friends. Before we go to this section, He doesn't mention Elihu by name, probably because Elihu, the last of the friends, was more right than the others, probably was more on target, though his heart needed a little adjustment at times, and his pride needed to come down a few notches. He was not guilty as Eliphaz and Bildad and Zophar were, and that's why the Lord addresses them directly. Before I go there, let me give you a statement. Life is all about our God. Life is all about our God. Will you say that with me? Life is all about our God. If you, sounds simple, maybe sounds silly, but if you will repeat that every morning when you get up, it'll make a difference in your day. Because from the earliest years, we think life is about us. My comfort, my space, my rights, my will, my career, my salary, my plans, my health. Life is not about that. It is about our God. And as He works His way and will and purposes through us, it is amazing when we get on track how absolutely delightful more of life can be. Now, I'm not saying you will be free of any trials. I'm not saying difficulties will leave you by the tons and you'll never know what it is to be depressed or discouraged. That's not what I'm saying. You're only human. I'm just saying the way you've been living will not be the way you will live when you focus on the fact that life is all about your God. Job sees it. These other men don't. They're standing in the background, frowning with their arms folded, wondering why the lightning isn't striking Job, and the Lord isn't vindicating them for what they said. Boy, are they in for a surprise. It came about after the Lord had spoken these words to Job, verse 7, that the Lord said to Eliphaz the Temanite, "My wrath is kindled against you and against your two friends." Stop. I know you want to go on, but stop. I love that. I love it that the Lord says, "You made me angry. Your words were wrong words. Your actions were wrong actions. And I have a wrath that is kindled over what you have been doing." You know why I love it? Because I was reared in a world that taught Christians should never be angry. If you are angry, you are sinful, and you need to confess it, that you got mad. It's a little bit more complicated than that, honestly. I mean, if the Lord can show a wrath that is kindled, surely there's a place for anger. The Lord Jesus driving those people who were desecrating the temple out of the temple as he plaited together those leather thongs and made them into a whip and drove them out. You can't tell me, he said, "Now, gentlemen, I'm a little uneasy about what I'm seeing here. When you have time, would you clean up the mess and be on your way?" He drove them out of the temple. I would love to see a picture of that. Got his sleeves rolled up, and he is swinging that whip, and I think that is fantastic. Those Pharisees saw him coming toward him. It was like, what is this? But he's never done a sin in his entire existence, so it couldn't have been sinful. It was a righteous indignation. Something's wrong if you don't get mad over that. The Lord God says, it's not a temper tantrum here. It's not a sudden overreaction as he pitches a fit. Hey, this has been a long time coming. He's been standing back, waiting and waiting, and finally he reaches the limit of his tether. I'm not talking about an out-of-control rage. I'm talking about a justifiable anger that comes from the heart of one who is holy in God's case.
3: Righteous anger from the heart of a holy God. It's a side of the Lord we don't often pause to consider. He's patient, slow to anger, waiting and waiting. But he's also just, and he won't let wrong stand forever. There's more to this story that Chuck Swindoll wants to show us, so keep listening to Insight for Living. Chuck titled this message, "Finally, Justice Rolls Down." The Old Testament book of Job provides a shocking picture of human suffering. Many of the images are pitiful and frankly seem so unfair. But that's the way life is, right? Sometimes it feels like nothing more than an endless sequence of unwanted surprises. And yet, even still, Job deliberately chose triumph over tragedy. We encourage you to get better acquainted with Job using the practical Bible study resources that Insight for Living offers. 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Chuck Swindoll recently sat down with actor and producer Kirk Cameron. During their conversation, Kirk talked about his transformation in Christ, which happened through Chuck's preaching. 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Are you waiting on God to make things right? 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
1: At SRN News, I'm Rich Thomason in Washington. The world is hearing from President Trump at this moment. He's addressing the UN General Assembly in New York, opening his speech by declaring that America is back. Our country is stronger today than ever before, saying that he has no interest in leaving dangers to grow for another day. The president pointed to Iran, repeating his insistence that the Islamic Republic will never have a nuclear weapon. Mr. Trump calling Iran the bully of the Middle East. He says Iran is the bully no longer. Along with the speech, the president will be meeting with world leaders, and that includes Britain's prime minister.
2: Andy Burnham's set to meet President Donald Trump for the first time, who will address the United Nations General Assembly. Burnham was mayor of Manchester, England, before he became leader of the G7 country 2 months ago. He plans to urge Trump to support Ukraine and bring an end to the conflict with Iran. As he flew to New York, Burnham also announced limited military support for Saudi Arabia against Houthi rebels. Burnham has told reporters he would try to find common ground with the president, who's called the centre-left UK leader a nice guy, but unfortunately a liberal. I'm Charles Philadelphia.
1: It's been a deadly wildfire season in the West. A wildfire in California's Yosemite National Park has indirectly claimed two lives.
3: Officials say two pilots aboard a helicopter doing water drops were killed when their aircraft went down near a lake 9 miles south of El Capitan. One of the pilots was identified as Greg King. He's a former employee of the Alaska Division of Forestry and Fire Protection, who said King was a dedicated aviator and a dear friend to many. At least 14 people have died while helping with wildfires in the U.S. this year. Some 580 people are battling the Dome Fire burning north of Wawona in the western part of Yosemite. The fire started September 15th and is about 15% contained. I'm Jennifer King.
1: The Dow down 220 points. SRN News. Christians have been arrested in Algeria.
4: The government sent a SWAT team to break up a prayer meeting being held at a humanitarian shelter in the suburbs of Oran this month. 12 believers were arrested at the House of Refuge shelter and charged with holding an unauthorized non-Muslim worship service. Algeria used to ignore its small Christian minority, but in recent years the government has begun an aggressive campaign of persecution, closing scores of churches. Michael Harrington reporting.
1: A lawsuit accuses the city of Dearborn, Michigan, of celebrating Muslim holidays and ignoring religious holidays of other faiths. The suit says the city government has spent thousands of dollars celebrating Muslim holidays while ignoring those of its Christian and Jewish populations. Margot Cleveland, a journalist for The Federalist, filed the court action and says that for too long, Dearborn has been a hostile place for Christians and for Jews. This is SRN News. Federal judge refuses to block the Trump administration from giving SpaceX more than 700 acres of wildlife refuge, part of a land swap in Texas.
5: Meanwhile, environmental groups vowed to continue their legal challenge. The judge on Monday declined the plaintiff's request to prevent the parcel exchange, saying they failed to prove it would worsen ecological risks to a region already transformed by billionaire Elon Musk's rocket operations. In June, the Fish and Wildlife Service approved moving forward with the deal with SpaceX, which would surrender 683 acres the company owns in exchange for the federal land in the lower Rio Grande Valley National Wildlife Refuge. Keith Peters reporting.
1: China's Alibaba has unveiled new plans for its artificial intelligence model and new chip technologies, including what it claims is China's most powerful AI chip so far. More details at srnnews.com.
0: Good morning, Bristol Bay. My name is Maggie Johnson. It's time to take a look at the weather forecast from the King Salmon, Dillingham, and Anchorage airports. From King Salmon, today will be cloudy early with partial sunshine expected later on. The high will be 48. Winds will be north to northwest at 10 to 15 miles an hour. Tonight there will be cloudy skies early. They'll become partly cloudy later at night. The low will be 32. Winds will be north to northwest at 5 to 10 miles an hour. From the Dillingham airport, today partly cloudy skies in the morning will give way to cloudy skies during the afternoon. The high will be 49. Winds will be north to northwest at 5 to 10 miles an hour. Tonight, cloudy skies early will become partly cloudy later at night. The low will be 34. Winds will be north to northwest at 5 to 10 miles an hour. From the Ted Stevens International Airport in Anchorage, today mostly cloudy skies early will become partly cloudy later in the day. The high will be near 55. Winds will be light and variable. Tonight, mostly clear skies. The low will be 36. Winds will be light and variable. In King Salmon, the average high temperature for today, September 22nd, is 54 degrees and the record high is 70. The average low is 39 and the record low is 15. Today's sunrise was at 8:12 this morning and sunset will be at 8:25 tonight. That gives us a total of 12 hours, 13 minutes of daylight for today. Tomorrow will be 5 minutes and 8 seconds shorter. 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

0: Hello, Bristol Bay. 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The fall and winter schedule for the Martin Munson Library in Naknek is Tuesdays through Saturdays, open from 12 p.m. to 5 p.m. and closed Sunday and Monday. The City of Dillingham is hiring for the following roles: Police Officer, Resident and Lateral Rotational roles, Corrections Officer, Fleet Mechanic, Water/Wastewater Operator, Animal Control Specialist, Heavy Equipment Operator, Landfill Supervisor, Assistant Librarian, Librarian Assistant, Library Aide/Clerk, Senior Center Driver, and Assistant Harbor Master. 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
3: 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Finding a like-minded church may take time, but it's vital. Life is difficult to face on our own, and that's why God gave us families and communities. 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Today's encouragement was provided by Our Daily Bread Ministries.
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Fear has a way of creeping into our thoughts, especially when life feels uncertain. But God keeps reminding us through His Word that He hasn't given us a spirit of fear. Here's our next song. 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

Thanks for making KACAN a part of your day. My name is Maggie. Faith isn't always about making big leaps. It's about taking small, faithful steps. Hebrews reminds us that faith is trusting God even when we can't see the outcome. If you're taking small steps today, they matter. Here's our next song.

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1: Hey, my name is Maggie. 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God is strong for me. If today feels heavy, rest in His grace. Let's worship together in this next song.

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1: With SRN News, I'm Bob Agnew in Washington. President Trump rolled out the diplomatic red carpet this past hour for the world leaders and dignitaries gathered at the United Nations in New York.
2: Thank you very much. Mr. President, Mr. Secretary General, First Lady of the United States, distinguished delegates, ambassadors, and fellow leaders, it's my great honor to welcome the world to America as we celebrate 250 years of glorious freedom and independence.
1: And the president said the U.S. is leading on virtually everything and the future is bright before turning to make his case for the war in Iran. He said what he called the bully of the Middle East is a bully no longer. And with all the world leaders in New York awaiting his remarks, President Trump first made a stop to see the city's controversial mayor.
3: After an hour-long chat with President Trump, Mayor Zoran Mamdani acknowledged their political and policy differences, but said,
4: at a time where hundreds of thousands of New Yorkers are asking the questions of how they can afford this city, I appreciate the conversation the president and I have had on the subject of how we can make it easier to afford life in this great city that we call our home.
3: And opposite the Democratic Socialist mayor, President Trump offered these comments.
5: We have to understand, I want what's good for New York. I want what's good for the country. So if I had a choice of having him be a bad mayor or horrible mayor, I don't want that. I want him to be a great mayor, and he's certainly got potential.
3: I'm Ben Thomas.
1: Two helicopter pilots were killed when their aircraft crashed on Sunday afternoon while conducting water drops to help battle a wildfire at Yosemite National Park. The pilots were the only people on board. They were employed by a contract aircraft company helping to battle the flames. After a winning session yesterday, it's a mixed bag right now on Wall Street. Doing well is the high-tech NASDAQ. It's up by 138 points at this hour. The Dow is struggling a bit. It's up by 300 and 1 point. This is SRN News. A Missouri Republican issuing a challenge.
6: Senator Josh Hawley wants all members of the GOP, as well as any willing Democrats, to sign a Declaration for Life. It's a document drafted by a number of clergymen, and it pledges all signatories to defend human life in the womb, specifically from abortion pills. The declaration says, quote, so long as abortion drugs can turn every mailbox in America into an abortion clinic, state laws cannot protect human life. We need a national response. Michael Harrington reporting.
1: Pope Leo opens a four-day visit to France on Friday in a nation that is rejecting the Catholic Church's teachings about the value of all human life. In 2024, the legislature enshrined abortion as a constitutional right in France, and it recently gave final approval to a bill allowing adults to commit suicide with the help of a doctor. France is a traditionally Catholic country, but adheres to a strict form of secularism that puts it at odds with the Church's teaching. This is SRN News. Here's Rich Thomason now with a midday Wall Street Business Report.
7: While still elevated, oil prices are retreating for the fifth day in a row. With little in the way of corporate earnings or government economic statistics, markets were somewhat subdued in today's early going. The price for a barrel of U.S. crude was down $2.38, falling below $90 per barrel for the first time this month. Brent crude, the international standard, slid $2.05 to $98.29. That's still up almost $30 per barrel from this time last year. China's Alibaba rose 3.1% after the tech giant unveiled new AI chip technologies, including what it says was China's most powerful AI chip so far. This comes just days ahead of a meeting between Chinese and U.S. leaders, at which competition to lead on AI technology is expected to be a major theme. For the Wall Street Business Report, I'm Rich Thomason.
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0: Good morning, Bristol Bay. My name is Maggie Johnson. It's time to take a look at the weather forecast from the King Salmon, Dillingham, and Anchorage airports. From King Salmon, today will be cloudy early with partial sunshine expected later on. The high will be 48. Winds will be north to northwest at 10 to 15 miles an hour. Tonight there will be cloudy skies early. They'll become partly cloudy later at night. The low will be 32. Winds will be north to northwest at 5 to 10 miles an hour. From the Dillingham Airport, today partly cloudy skies in the morning will give way to cloudy skies during the afternoon. The high will be 49, winds will be north to northwest at 5 to 10 miles an hour. Tonight, cloudy skies early will become partly cloudy later at night. The low will be 34, winds will be north to northwest at 5 to 10 miles an hour. From the Ted Stevens International Airport in Anchorage, today mostly cloudy skies. Early will become partly cloudy later in the day. The high will be near 55. Winds will be light and variable. Tonight, mostly clear skies. The low will be 36. Winds will be light and variable. 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
12: Jonathan Park goes to the zoo.
13: Jonathan, there before you is an animal that's been prized by kings and queens for what are probably the most luxurious furs in the world. And for their one-of-a-kind pelts, chinchillas have been hunted, raised, and cultivated at least since the 15th century.
14: What happened then?
13: Well, 500 years ago, when the Aztecs met the Chincas tribe, they discovered this group built much of their culture around hunting and trapping of the animals, which would later be named after them, the chinchillas. Chincas would take the animal, eat them, and make magnificent pelts with the fur of these animals. But when the Incas captured the Chincas, they made it a law that only the Inca royalty could wear the beautiful and soft furs.
14: So what makes the fur of the chinchilla different from, say, the rabbit or the weasel?
13: Well, chinchillas have the highest density of fur of any animal, with 20,000 hairs per square centimeter. To put it in perspective, humans grow one hair for each follicle. Chinchillas have more than 50 hairs for a single follicle. Well, this density contributes to the amazing softness. It also means skin parasites have a hard time living in chinchillas. Tiny bugs would actually suffocate.
14: So many follicles of hair. How do they keep themselves clean?
13: Well, son, this is going to sound a little counterintuitive, perhaps, but they actually bathe in volcanic dust.
14: All right. That actually sounds like a formula for getting dirty.
13: Yeah, well, probably for you and me, but not for chinchillas. The dust and volcanic ash is actually the perfect material to keep oils from accumulating.
14: So God made these cute, furry little creatures to survive in the very environment that they live.
12: Jonathan Park Goes to the Zoo is a production of Vision Forum. To learn more about the wonderful design of animals, visit www.jonathanpark.com.
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Before the next song, here's what God wants to tell you from Psalm 46, verse 10. Be still and know that I am God. Let's carry that promise into this next song.

Thanks for being with us today on KCAN. Proverbs chapter 3, verse 5 reminds us to trust in the Lord with all your heart. Here's a song to help us do just that.

My wife and her family were out for a swim in a nearby river. They'd invited their pastor to go with them, and he was pretty much a pool swimmer, a lake swimmer. He was unfamiliar with the river currents that can make swimming a little more challenging than usual. The pastor wasn't aware of the whirlpool in that water near the bluffs that overlooked the river. He got too close and suddenly got sucked into that swirling water. And their pastor, here he was in serious trouble, and since everyone was swimming, they didn't immediately see the danger he was in. He'd already gone down twice when he finally managed to get one yell for help. My father-in-law responded immediately. He went in for the rescue, and he saved his pastor's life that day. Well, I'm Ron Hutchcraft, and I want to have a word with you today about everyday stuff, never everyday again. My father-in-law was not a professional lifeguard. Had he waited for one that day when his pastor's life was at stake, his pastor would have died. But this was a man who knew that he was the one that was there, and the responsibility for the rescue rests with the one who is where the dying person is. Right? Well, especially when it comes to the people near us who are going down spiritually, dying spiritually, because they don't know the Savior who's the only one who can rescue them from the death penalty for their sins. Once you realize the ultimate reason why you are where you are, your everyday activities, they'll never be every day again. Consider the example of the young woman in our word for today from the Word of God in 2 Kings

0: 5, verses 2 and 3. It's a story of a young Jewish girl who's been taken captive by the Syrians and forced to become a servant girl in the home of a Syrian military leader. She's clearly a victim of unfair circumstances that are beyond her control. She's in a situation that had to be lonely. She's ripped from her home. She's forced to live in another country. And we can be pretty sure she's in a place she doesn't want to be. But none of that makes her forget why she is where she is. In the course of her everyday chores, she has the opportunity to save a life. And she does. Her master, General Naaman, has developed leprosy. He will die from it, unless he can find a cure, which humanly does not exist. But the Bible tells us, quote, "She said to her mistress, 'If only my master would see the prophet who is in Samaria, he would cure him of his leprosy.'" See, she realizes she's in a unique position to save this man's life because, well, she knows the dying person, and she knows the only one who can save him. Now, if you belong to Jesus Christ, that's exactly the position God's put you in with the people you go to school with, or you work with, or you live near, or you recreate with, the people in your family. When you go where you go each day to do what you do each day, you go on an eternal rescue mission. Jesus put you there so you can take some of those people to heaven with you. Every day, you're there to show by your life the difference that Jesus makes, and to capture every God-given opportunity to tell them how they can belong to him. And suddenly, this everyday stuff you do, hey, it becomes eternally significant. That Syrian commander, he did not die, by the way, because someone who worked for him cared enough to tell him how he could live. Imagine if that girl had been too shy or too scared to speak up about the answer she knew. Her silence would have been his death sentence. And so it is for the people near you who don't know Jesus. Your silence could ultimately mean their death sentence because you know the Jesus who is their only hope. They don't know him, but they do know you. And humanly speaking, you're their best chance. Maybe their only chance of ever belonging to Jesus and of ever being in heaven with you someday.
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2: Let us run with endurance the race that is set before us, looking to Jesus, the founder and perfecter of our faith. There's coming a day for believers when life's race will end. That day is the Christian's bright hope, the day Jesus returns. That day will be like no other before or since. And because the scripture cannot be broken, that promised day is an absolute certainty. Stay with us. From the Moody Church in Chicago, this is Running to Win with Dr. Erwin Lutzer, whose clear teaching helps us make it across the finish line. Pastor Lutzer, lots of people count dates and explore Bible timelines. Can we really know when Jesus will return?
3: Dave, the short answer to your question is no, we do not. You know, as you look back on history, you see many people who predicted the exact date that Jesus Christ would return, and of course, he didn't. But this much is sure as we read the scripture, and that is the absolute necessity for us to be ready at any time. Jesus emphasized that, and who knows, it might be just around the corner, the return of Jesus on earth. Now, there was a man who denied the existence of God. He denied Jesus Christ, and he wanted to bring about a revolution. And that revolution, of course, was the revolution of Marxism. I've stood at the grave of Karl Marx, and many people know that at the end of the Communist Manifesto, the last line is, "Workers of the world unite." But what they miss is the statement just before that. At the end of this message, I'm going to be giving you that statement and also be giving you an opportunity for you to receive a copy of the book Marx and Moody, Two Contemporaries, Two Gospels, Two Tombstones, and One Choice. You stay tuned.
4: In the Hofburg Library in Vienna, Austria, there is a spear believed by many to be the one that was used by the Roman soldier who pierced Christ's side. When Adolf Hitler was in his early 20s and was spending his life there in Vienna, sketching and drawing some diagrams and selling them so that he could live, he spent a lot of time in the Hofburg studying Eastern occultism, and he became mesmerized by this spear. In fact, what happened is he was there studying when a tour guide said to some of the guests, "Whoever unlocks the mystery of that spear will rule the world." That, said Hitler, that remark changed his life. He began to study the spear and discovered that there were many spears that claimed to be the one that was used to pierce Christ's side. But nevertheless, he concluded that indeed this was the one, and it had mystical, awesome, occult powers. It is said that Hitler would sometimes stand before the spear, inviting its spirit to possess him. One observer said that as he would stand there, it would be as though he was engulfed in ectoplasmic light, absolutely taken over by the spear and its power. Later on, when Hitler went to Munich, it is there that he became introduced to the deepest levels of occult transformation. And when he marched into Austria later without a shot, he went into the Hofburg and took that spear and held it to his bosom. The spear was then taken to St. Catherine's Church during the Second World War, that is in Nuremberg, and you can believe this or not, but through a fluke, fell into the hands of Americans on the very day when Hitler committed suicide in his bunker in Berlin. One of the things about Hitler that I believe is that somehow he is a prototype of Antichrist. Antichrist will come and march onto the world scene after there will be an economic collapse and there will be great need for powerful and strong leadership. He is one who will be able to do economic miracles, transforming a depressed economy into a very buzzing economy. And he shall always speak peace, but at the same time be preparing for war. I find it interesting that the very last battle on planet Earth, at the very wrap-up of history as we know it, is basically a religious war. It is a war between all the forces of Antichrist and all of the gods that follow him. And then it will be a battle between all those false religions and Jesus Christ, King of Kings and Lord of Lords. And the final battle answers the question, which God is true? Which God reigns? If you've been with us, you know that this is the number 8 in a series of messages entitled Christ Among Other Gods. Because we have been trying to show the absolute superiority of Jesus, that there is none like him, that the gulf between him and other gods is infinite, and he alone is king. And before I tell you about his return, I would like to spend just a moment reviewing with you some information that perhaps you already know as to what Antichrist will teach. What is it that will be the basis of Antichrist's rule? What is the culmination of false religion on planet Earth? And what are its major doctrines? First of all, Antichrist will teach, and the people of the world will believe, in self-transformation. They will believe that we can have a transformation of consciousness without a personal infinite God, but that we can bring it about ourselves. Marilyn Ferguson, in her book, The Aquarian Conspiracy, says that this self-transformation or esoteric experience can take place in our lives in two different ways. The slow way is by meditation. You get into the Eastern religions, and that will put you in touch with the powers. The fast way, she says, is by transformation and drugs, psychedelic drugs. In the case of Hitler, he used both drugs in Vienna, drugs in Munich, but also became in touch with the powers. As a matter of fact, Dietrich Eckart, who was Hitler's mentor, said of him, because he had transformed him into a thoroughly demonized being, he said, "Follow Hitler, for he shall dance, but it is I who have written the tune. And because of that, I have introduced him to the powers, and I will have influenced German history more than any other German," he said. Because he believed he had received a satanic annunciation saying that he was supposed to prepare the vessel of Antichrist. This is now a parenthesis. Throughout history, there have been many pastors and teachers who have said, "The end time is near, things are shaping up in Europe, we can see it all happening." And they've been wrong. But the reason that they've been wrong is because we must remember Satan does not know when God is going to wrap up history, and he always has to have somebody ready who will step into the role of Antichrist at whatever period, whenever he is needed. So there are times when it seems as if we're living near the end. And that's why people have sometimes misread the signs. But back to Antichrist and self-transformation. The Bible says regarding Antichrist, "And his power will be mighty, but not by his own power. He will destroy mighty men and holy people." His power will be given to him. He will be transformed, and he will tell us that we too can be transformed, either through drugs or through meditation. We too can be in touch with the power to have that special experience of enlightenment, a very key word. This is Satan's most dazzling deception. You see, what he always wants to do is to counterfeit Christianity. He wants to counterfeit Christ and God. Jesus said to Nicodemus, he said, "You must be born again, because if you are not born again, you will not see the kingdom of heaven." Satan says, "I want to give people a born again experience." And so what he does is tell us that we can have our own mystic experience as we get plugged into the power. Thoroughly demonic. One of the teachings of Antichrist is the power of self-transformation. There's a second doctrine, and that is that men and women are God. He will teach the deity of mankind. Now take your Bibles and turn to 2 Thessalonians chapter 2, verse 4, where we see this most clearly. 2 Thessalonians chapter 2, verse 4, where we have Antichrist spoken about, and we can see here the awesome power and deception that will overtake the world. It says of him that he opposes, this is verse 4 of chapter 2, 2 Thessalonians, he opposes and exalts himself above every so-called god or object of worship, so that he takes his seat in the temple of God, displaying himself as being God. Now, many of us believe that this will take place in the middle of the tribulation period. He will have made a covenant with the nation Israel to protect the nation, but then he will turn against the Jews, and he will go to Jerusalem, where the temple will already have been built during this period of time, and he will say, "I am God, worship me." And everybody who has been schooled in the New Age movement and the influence of Eastern religions in America and throughout the world will say, "Well, why can't he be God? After all, we are God too." Don't we all remember Shirley MacLaine running out onto Malibu Beach shouting, "I'm God, I'm God, I'm God." And Charles Colson saying, "Aren't you glad she's wrong?" And so he's going to believe in the deity of mankind. And look at the miracles he's going to do to pull it off. It says, verse 8, "And then that lawless one will be revealed, whom the Lord will slay with the breath of his mouth and bring to an end by the appearance of his coming." That's actually what we're talking about today, is Christ's coming to crush all of this rebellion. That is, the one whose coming is in accord with the activity of Satan, with all power and signs and false wonders, and with all the deception of wickedness for those who perish, because they did not love the truth so as to be saved. And God will send them some strong delusion that they might believe what is false. It really is that they might believe the lie. What is the lie? The lie is the deity of mankind. Ever since in the Garden of Eden, Satan said to Eve, "You will be like God," people have believed it. It is the most dazzling, deception, the deity of mankind. Then third, there will be a commitment to globalism. Globalism. Because remember, it says in Revelation 13, and this is an awesome verse. It says regarding Antichrist, "And all that dwell upon the face of the earth shall worship him, except those whose names have been written in the Lamb's Book of Life from before the foundation of the world." He is going to, for a few days, for a few weeks, receive what he believes to be absolutely universal worship. And you can't have that unless the whole world becomes a global community. I have in my hand the Global Ethic that was published at the Parliament of World Religions here in the city of Chicago, September 5th, 1993. A global ethic. This global ethic says that all the religions of the world can unite, all the religions of the world can be together, and we can change the world globally. It begins by saying the world is in agony. The agony is so pervasive and urgent that we are compelled to name its manifestations so that the depths of its pain might become clear. Peace eludes us. The planet is being destroyed. Neighbors live in fear. Women and men are estranged from each other. Children die. This is abhorrent. And we certainly would all agree with that. But then it goes on to say that we must commit ourselves to a culture of nonviolence, respect, justice, and peace, that we will not injure, torture, kill other human beings. There's much in this document that is good that we would agree with. But I want you to know today that no Christian can possibly sign this document without signing on Antichrist's agenda. For one thing, it doesn't even mention the word God, because there were some Buddhists who objected to the use of the word God in the document, since some Buddhist groups do not believe in God. For another, it does capitalize all the way through. It capitalizes the word earth. You see, it is Mother Earth. Years ago, when I wrote a book on the New Age movement, I had a quote in which someone says, "When you go to bed at night, say goodnight to Mother Earth. You know, tuck her in nicely. Have a good sleep, Mother Earth." Pantheism, the belief that everything is God and the earth is God. And unfortunately, this philosophy also lies underneath those who sometimes promote globalism and the entire global agenda. And so what Antichrist is going to do, what he will be doing is having a global strategy for the world. Now, this document has no power. None of us were compelled to sign it. Though, incidentally, it was not made up by the Parliament of World Religions. It already came, and we were told that there would be no debate about it. But many people signed on. But what Antichrist is going to do is to have a structure whereby it can be enforced. And I can already see it happening where people are asked to sign on, and then if you don't, they say, "See, you're opposed to peace." You know, these Christians are standing in the way of a global agenda. Here we are on the verge of a brand new age when we're going to bring peace and we're going to end hunger in the world. And who in the world won't get on the agenda? It's those Christians who think that their God is the right one. A commitment to globalism. Number four, there will be a commitment to utopia. Utopia. We can usher it in. You should just see how optimistic this document is, though it was written by a man who had some sense of realism. But he says, "We appeal to all the inhabitants of this planet. Earth cannot be changed for the better unless the consciousness of individuals is changed. We will pledge to work for such transformation in individual and collective consciousnesses for the awakening of our spiritual powers through reflection, meditation, prayer, or positive thinking." Choose whatever you like or none of the above. "For the conversion of the heart." This is for the conversion of the heart. "Together," get this, folks, "together we can move mountains. And without a willingness to take risks and a readiness to sacrifice, there can be no fundamental change in our situation. That's why we commit ourselves to a common global ethic, to better mutual understanding, as well as to a societal, beneficial, peace-fostering, earth-friendly way of life. Earth, of course, being capitalized. Utopia is on the corner. It's just around here. The Bible says regarding Antichrist in Daniel chapter 8, verse 25, and through his shrewdness, he will cause deceit to succeed. And he will magnify himself in his heart, and he will destroy many while they are at ease. I like the King James translation here. It says, through peace, he will destroy many. And you have all of the doves of peace that will be flying around, and behind it will be the most brutal, politically motivated, religious organization that this world has ever seen that will be viciously cruel. Let me give you one other commitment of Antichrist, and that is, of course, intolerance. Intolerance to those who disagree. Intolerance of all dissent. Listen to the words of Mariah Timms. He says, the plagues of Revelation are a special package of karma visited upon the obstinate, that they might awaken to their wrong attitudes. Animals that don't adapt become extinct, remember? Survival today means understanding and responding to change within the context of internal revolution. Now, the Bible says that when Antichrist comes, people are going to be forced to take his mark upon their forehead or upon their hand.
3: Well, my friend, you certainly are going to have to join us next time for the end of this message. It's so important for us to realize that Jesus Christ is coming, and we had better be ready. Well, this is the last week we're making a very special resource available for you. It's a book entitled Marx and Moody, Two Contemporaries, Two Gospels, Two Tombstones, and One Choice. Many people know that at the end of the Communist Manifesto, Marx says that the workers of the world should join together, and of course he was talking about bringing about a worldwide revolution. But just before that, he says this, communism teaches that we need a forcible overthrow of all existing social conditions. Imagine that. And later on, Marx says that he will not apologize for the violence. He said we should make the revolution as violent as possible. And of course, we see that that was brought about throughout history wherever Marxism has gone. But there are plenty of lessons there for us. We'll see how Marxism has even impacted and come here to America. Now, for a gift of any amount, we're making this book available for you. 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I hope that you go to your computer right away. 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This resource will enable you to better understand our culture and the future to come.
2: It's time again for you to ask Pastor Lutzer a question about the Bible or the Christian life. Theologians really wish the Bible was organized like an encyclopedia with an index, but it's not. Several attempts have been made to come up with a big picture outline, and a listener named Brad wonders which of two major understandings you believe is correct. He asks, Pastor Lutzer, of what doctrinal persuasion are you, dispensational or covenantal? My guess is that you are dispensational. If so, what type and why? And how important is doctrinal position?
5: Brad, you've asked a question that books have been written about, so my answer is probably not going to completely satisfy you because it is going to be very brief, and the summary, however, has to be given. The bottom line is, yes, I am dispensational. What does that mean? Dispensationalists make a distinction between the church and Israel. The bottom line is that we believe that there are some promises that God made to Abraham that have not yet been fulfilled to the Jewish nation and will someday still be fulfilled. We are the people who believe that it might be significant that Israel is back in the land today, because eventually we believe that Israel will be in the land. And we believe that the Bible predicts that no matter how far they are scattered, God will bring them back. And some of us look at modern-day Israel and we say to ourselves at least that this could be the fulfillment of prophecy. If you are a covenant theologian, you believe that the promises that God made to Abraham are all fulfilled in the church. So God has no longer a future for ethnic Israel. That all is past. So that really is the distinction. You say, well, how important is this? It is absolutely critical for the doctrine of prophecy. Because whether or not you believe that Israel still has a future in God's program is dependent on how you interpret the text. We believe that when God told Abraham that he would have the land and that he would possess it forever, that that prophecy and all of its attendant implications has not yet been fully fulfilled. And Abraham never did encompass all of the boundaries that God said that he was going to have. So we see in that still a future fulfillment. Now, of course, there are some things that God promised Abraham that we are a part of. Through him, all the nations of the earth will be blessed. And it is through him that Jesus Christ came, and we are blessed through him. That's why the Bible can say that we are all children of God by faith in Jesus Christ, and it says we are the children of Abraham by faith in Jesus Christ. But we think, as dispensationalists, that that does not exhaust all that God promised Abraham. There's still more to follow. Thanks for your question, Brad. Do some study along these lines. It's very interesting, gets somewhat complicated, but it's worth the effort.
2: 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The hope of Christ's return has motivated Christians for 2,000 years, and that return in power is nearer now than ever. Only a few saw Jesus rise into heaven, but every eye will see him return to vanquish his enemies. Next time on Running to Win, why the return of Jesus takes place during an era with a globalist agenda. 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
1: With SRN News, I'm Bob Agnew in Washington. President Trump greeted world leaders gathered in New York for the annual UN General Assembly. He also took time to put in a good word for the USA, which he says is becoming great again under his second term.
2: Our economy is the envy of the world. Our military is the most powerful on earth. Our technology is second to none, and we are leading in virtually everything. Our energy is fueling the planet. America is rising. Our nation is growing. Our power is expanding. Our country is doing better than ever before. And our future is very, very bright.
1: And the president also took some time to defend the war against Iran, calling it the bully of the Middle East. The Treasury Department, meanwhile, has found a new way to put some pressure on the Iranian Republic to drop its quest for a nuclear weapon. Here's Willie Nelson.
3: Treasury Secretary Scott Bessent says Iranian airlines will be cut off worldwide starting September 23rd. Fuel, landing services, and ticket sales are being denied, and anyone who helps those flights is out of the dollar system. The move is part of Operation Economic Outcast. Treasury also sanctioned banks that moved more than $1.8 billion to Tehran, including Egypt's second largest bank. The pressure is aimed at forcing the regime into nuclear talks. Willie Nelson, Washington.
1: Wall Street ticking toward record highs as oil prices fall.
4: I'm Seth Sittel, and this is Markets in a Minute. Wall Street is holding near its record high as the price of Brent crude falls back below $100 a barrel. The S&P 500 was basically flat in the first hour of trading Tuesday. The Dow fell 219 points, that's about 0.4%. The Nasdaq Composite added 0.3% to the all-time high it set a day earlier. The price of Brent crude fell towards $99 a barrel. Brent was trading at almost $110 a barrel last week. The yield on the 10-year Treasury was little changed at 4.96%. Seth Sittel, New York.
1: This is SRN News. Pro-life advocates looking to the midterm elections, correspondent Michael Harrington has a report.
5: According to an analysis by LifeNews.com, the races in 10 states are likely to determine whether Republicans retain their slim majority in the Senate and their ability to promote life and block Democratic abortion legislation. The composition of the Senate may turn on the outcome of the vote in Alaska, Iowa, Kansas, Maine, Michigan, Minnesota, Nebraska, New Hampshire, Ohio, and Texas. Pro-life voters are being urged to turn out. Michael Harrington reporting.
1: Jewish heirs of Holocaust victims have filed lawsuits in California to reclaim Nazi-looted paintings from museums in Los Angeles and Poland. These are the first cases since new laws in California and Congress strengthened claims to art taken during World War II. One lawsuit targets the Norton Simon Museum for two paintings by Lucas Cranach the Elder. Another seeks a return of watercolors. This is SRN News. A federal judge is refusing to block the Trump administration from giving SpaceX more than 700 acres of wildlife refuge as part of a land swap in Texas.
6: Meanwhile, environmental groups vowed to continue their legal challenge. The judge declined the plaintiff's request to prevent the parcel exchange, saying they failed to prove it would worsen ecological risks to a region already transformed by billionaire Elon Musk's rocket operations. In June, the Fish and Wildlife Service approved the deal with SpaceX, which would surrender 683 acres the company owns in exchange for the federal land in the lower Rio Grande Valley National Wildlife Refuge. John Scott reporting.
1: 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The apps and websites offer quick, convenient access to prescriptions for sensitive medical conditions, including weight loss, sexual problems, and mental health conditions. But U.S. regulators are raising new concerns as well. More of these stories at srnnews.com.
0: Good morning, Bristol Bay. My name is Maggie Johnson. It's time to take a look at the weather forecast from the King Salmon, Dillingham, and Anchorage airports. From King Salmon, today will be cloudy early with partial sunshine expected later on. The high will be 48. Winds will be north to northwest at 10 to 15 miles an hour. Tonight there will be cloudy skies early. They'll become partly cloudy later at night. The low will be 32. Winds will be north to northwest at 5 to 10 miles an hour. From the Dillingham airport, today partly cloudy skies in the morning will give way to cloudy skies during the afternoon. The high will be 49. Winds will be north to northwest at 5 to 10 miles an hour. Tonight, cloudy skies early will become partly cloudy later at night. The low will be 34. Winds will be north to northwest at 5 to 10 miles an hour. From the Ted Stevens International Airport in Anchorage, today mostly cloudy skies. Early will become partly cloudy later in the day. The high will be near 55. Winds will be light and variable. Tonight, mostly clear skies. The low will be 36. Winds will be light and variable. Thank you for listening to the voice of Bristol Bay. 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

0: Welcome to Johnny Erickson Tada Sharing Hope. This week, Johnny, I know you're sharing more than a few fresh insights on how we can get ready for heaven and how our trials can prepare us for a happier eternity. I realize that's a tough assignment because our natural response is to not even call it a trial. It's an irritating hassle. It's an aggravation or a pain in the neck. But we Christians should know better, shouldn't
1: we,
0: Johnny?
1: Yep.
0: And I love the way you affirm that God has more than enough grace for us to patiently endure our trials.
1: And you know, Shauna, what you said right there is a wonderful paraphrase of Philippians 4, verse 19. My God will supply every need of yours according to his riches and glory in Christ Jesus. Mm. Now, true, this verse can be about our basic needs like food, clothing, resources to live, and all that, but it pertains also to trials and afflictions. So, if some big trial is looming in front of you, God will supply everything you need to face it, and he'll do it according to the riches and glory in Christ Jesus. Or you could say it this way, my God will use his glorious riches to give you everything you need, and he'll do it through Christ Jesus. Wow, what a promise. I mean, when we are troubled by many trials, feeling anxious or overwhelmed, God promises to give us everything we need to come out the other side all the better for it. He promises he'll richly give everything we need through Jesus. Like, okay, last week I discovered a pressure sore on my left heel, something that could lead to a very serious ulcer, especially since I have so much edema in my feet. I kept anxiously wondering what could have caused it, because I'm older now and my skin doesn't heal like it used to. And so I said, oh God, please, please, I need wisdom here with this pressure sore. And then I realized, wait a minute, I just got new shoes. I'm certain they're the culprit, so I got rid of those new shoes, and I put on my old slippers. Now, you might think that's a small thing, but to me, a pressure sore is a big deal. So no matter how small or great the trial, when I face it, I am bolstered by Philippians 4:19. It's such a wonderful promise and a powerful reminder of God's limitless provision. God's supply chain is rooted in the vast abundance of Jesus Christ. But the glorious riches in Christ are far more than God's unlimited resources. Someone has said that they are, quote, the inexhaustible treasury of blessings that belong to believers because we are united to Christ. What a thought. Wow. When it comes to your needs, the measure of God's giving is the immeasurable fullness of Jesus himself. He is the biggest blessing in any trial.
0: Oh, amen, Johnny. And thank you for helping us see exactly why, when trials do come, why you turn to the promise of Philippians 4:19. I just know our listening friends are going to join me in praying that God will clear up that pressure sore in good time.
1: Oh, I hope they do. Thank you for praying.
0: And may you, Johnny, may you find a good pair of new shoes that won't cause a problem.
1: Okay.
0: And listening friends, I know you'll want to read Johnny's new booklet, The Hope of Heaven. 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And reflecting on our time together today, oh, I sure like that sentence. God's supply chain is rooted in the vast abundance of Jesus Christ. Now that's sharing hope. Remember, friends, order Johnny's booklet for free at johnnyradio.org.

Whether your day is going great or not so much, this verse is for you. Psalm 118, verse 24 says, "This is the day the Lord has made. Let us rejoice and be glad in it." Let's rejoice as we head into this next song.

0: all of the ministry that we have been involved in to this point, our kids were actively part of it. So if we were leading a retreat, they were the ones setting the tables, putting out the manuals. They were sometimes our worship team. They were the ones who were doing the cleanup. They shared all of the highlights afterwards with us, and we celebrated what God did. When we traveled and were speaking, our children came with us. They were always integral in everything that we did.
1: Welcome to Family Life Today, where we want to help you pursue the relationships that matter most. I'm Dave Wilson.
2: And I'm Ann Wilson, and you can find us at familylifetoday.com. This is Family Life Today. Hey, we're still out. Dave's still recovering. Pray for me.
1: Yeah, pray for Ann. It's harder on her than it is on me. Actually, it's hard on me, too. These are not easy. These knees are recovering. But anyway, it's not about us. It's about Cheryl Shoemakes in there with today. She's got Trevor and Tanya Kravick back on talking about marriage on mission. And I'm telling you what, you're going to love this conversation.
3: I think it's important to understand that it can be very consuming to be missional, right? Almost that it takes up the biggest part of your life, especially if you're doing it together. Jonathan and I are co-laborers in that he supports me, but typically I'm the person out front. We will counsel couples together when we're doing premarital coaching or something like that. He will come along with me when I'm traveling or something like that. But we are not constantly in the same vein is what I'm saying. So I think it's easier for us to kind of make room for our marriage, right? But when you are constantly in missional mindset together, it might be a little bit difficult for that. So how do you balance marriage and mission?
4: It's a challenge.
0: We're still learning.
4: Yeah, we didn't always get it right.
0: We're still learning.
4: I think the best mindset to be in around balancing these things is my relationship with the Lord solid? Am I spending time with Him? Am I keeping my wife as my priority? We have four children at home, but those children aren't going to be in our home forever.
3: No.
4: And so am I still pursuing my spouse? And does she feel, or do I feel, like other things are coming into conflict in our marriage relationship that shouldn't be?
3: Or competition, yeah.
4: Competition, yeah. Yeah. And so how do we, we're really high communicators, like
0: both.
4: Not angry communicators, but mm-hmm. we communicate a lot of words, which you probably found out already. I think just keeping the communication very high and being approachable, in those moments has really helped us to navigate like, okay, I feel like you're neglecting me in this time mm-hmm. and just keeping that open. And then we pursue our family relationships as well, because the very best investment we can make in the future is in our four walls.
3: Absolutely.
4: And so that comes first.
3: Yeah. I think we forget that the first mission field we are given is around our dining room table.
0: That's right.
3: Yeah. That's right. So we have to invest there first.
0: Yeah. We say if we're not being faithful in our own four walls first, right?
3: Right.
0: And part of our role now in our team, I'm sure we'll get to that, but we encourage that we want to learn how to live out the gospel in our four walls with transferable concepts to help those outside our four walls mm-hmm. to do the same.
3: I love it.
0: I was going to add to something that you said. You asked the question, how does that look in our marriage? And when we travel, which we travel fairly often for work, and so that's a time for us to connect on more of a heart level, mm-hmm. sometimes about work, sometimes about family, whatever. And so one day we were driving and I said to Trevor, so what do you think I bring to our marriage?
4: And I said, questions.
0: I was like, okay, so I bring questions. I said, well, what do you bring to our marriage?
4: Answers.
3: Oh, she just said answers, yes. Answers.
4: Yeah.
0: So I think those kinds of conversations are so healthy to dialogue through mm-hmm. with your spouse mm-hmm. regularly, asking those questions, posture of curiosity. Mm-hmm. Mm-hmm. I love that statement.
3: Yes.
0: I love having that posture. I'm still learning so much about my husband after 25 years, and I want to keep learning him, and we change.
3: We do. We are not the same people yes. 10 years from now that we are today.
0: Yes.
3: So you have to meet your spouse where they are
0: yeah.
3: in that moment.
0: And without asking, how do we know?
3: So how do we not, what are some practical things that we can do to not let our marriage get consumed in the importance of the mission?
4: Mm-hmm. Yeah, I don't want to set up the facts that we've been good at this our whole entire time serving
3: None
4: in ministry.
3: None of us are.
4: And
0: yeah,
3: so,
0: we're definitely learning.
3: We're all practicing, yes, right?
4: Yeah. And so we've been learning as we go. And we need the reminders. Honestly, sometimes the best way to have to be responsible to teach something is to spend time, you know, involved in it. And mm-hmm. or to learn it yourself, you got to teach it.
3: We have this saying, this is something that the Lord impressed upon my heart when I first started speaking. You will never serve what you haven't eaten.
0: Yeah.
3: Yes. So we have to embody
0: yeah.
3: what we are talking about. Yeah. And that yeah. means that we have to walk down some very difficult roads and experience God's grace and mercy and wisdom in mm-hmm. those spaces so then we can then deliver it to someone else who needs it.
0: Mm-hmm. Yeah.
4: Yeah, but to focus on some of the highlights or successes Practical. We've seen practically in that space, you know, as we spend time in these groups, we're participating in the group mm-hmm. and a small group as
0: Community
4: well. So the content
0: so important.
4: That we're getting, but also just what we're witnessing in other couples. Mm-hmm. And we're like, oh, that looked nice. Like, oh, I wish that was part of our situation. And I think one of the very practical things that we've done for years has been a care list. And
0: it was from the very first marriage study that we were ever participants in.
3: Okay. Mm-hmm.
4: And the challenge is, I personally write on a card 5 ways that things that Tanya could do practically every day that would show me that she cares for me.
0: Mm-hmm. And then the same thing, I would write 5 things practically that he could do that would show he cares for me. And so when we say practically, I'm not saying, would you please buy me a dozen lilies?
3: Mm-hmm.
0: I'm
3: mm-hmm.
0: saying, would you be willing to do the dishes?
3: Right.
0: And one of Trevor's that he had, so he worked from home remotely for a long time, year after year, we would do this every year, year after year, he would have bring me a cup of coffee during the day.
3: Mm-hmm.
0: Well, it takes about 30 seconds to go fill up a cup of coffee and bring mm-hmm. it in his office. And so the goal with the care list was, I'm creating what I know will speak love to me.
3: Mm-hmm.
0: And so anything he chooses at any time is going to be a win.
3: Yes.
0: He doesn't have to guess or hope that maybe it will be. I've said these will be wins. Mm-hmm. And so it's always a win. And the goal after exchanging those is that you pick one every day.
3: Yeah.
0: And maybe it's 10 things, whatever's reasonable for each couple. But that has been key in our marriage for a really long time to be able to look back at that and consider what is something really simple I could do
3: yeah.
0: that I know will be a win for our marriage that's going to show honor to my spouse and really demonstrate love to him.
3: And what a gift you've given to each other. You take the guesswork out. You say, here it is. This is what I would like to see. And especially when you see me struggling or maybe I'm having a long day mm-hmm. and you come and you do this thing and I'm, mm-hmm. you're thinking of me. You love me. You see me. You know yeah. me. And you're prioritizing me. And what a way to just invest in your marriage in the middle of all of this other big stuff that
4: right.
3: you're
4: right.
3: doing, right? Because we really have a mandate from God to, in our home, be builders of our home, right? As
0: right.
3: women, to be lovers of our wives, as husbands. And that is a priority to God, as much a priority to God as Matthew 28:19 is.
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3: So talk to me about some of the challenges that you've had as a couple on mission. If Jonathan and I were saying, listen, we believe God is calling us to sell everything, go move into a gang infested area and be light and salt in this area, what might we expect?
4: Well, I think one of the challenges was we had talked a little story about provision and God's provision. And so Tanya mentioned that I worked from home. I was in the IT world, and I had grown up thinking that my job as a husband is to provide for the needs of our household. And I do that by doing my job and bringing in a source of income. And in 2015, we were at a time of transition, a season of not really restlessness, but just knowing God was doing something. We decided to put in our application for staff. And they called us to a ministry preview here at headquarters. Actually, headquarters at that time was in Little Rock, Arkansas.
3: And this is staff for Family Life, right? Yeah, for those that might not.
4: And we showed up, and it was a weekend event. We actually brought our kids in tow because we wanted our kids to learn that we serve together. This is a family thing that we're doing.
0: So we didn't really share that yet, but all of the ministry that we had been involved in to this point, our kids were actively part of it. So if we were leading a retreat, they were the ones setting the tables, putting out the manuals. They were sometimes our worship team. They were the ones who were doing the cleanup. They shared all of the highlights afterwards with us, and we celebrated what God did. When we traveled and were speaking, our children came with us. They were always integral in everything that we did.
3: Let's put a pin in that, because I definitely want to come back to that after you share the challenges. I think it's so important for parents to hear that you don't have to do this isolated from your children.
0: No way.
3: This is not an either or. This can be a this
0: That's
3: and.
0: That's right.
4: And well, as you shared about Jonathan, like, you guys are different people, individuals. God has created you uniquely and has purpose for you that is different. And we found those differences to be true with us as well.
3: Yes.
4: And so as we took the journey to consider staff, we had no idea, first of all, that missional staff raised support to serve in the ministry of crew.
0: Okay. So we found that out the first night, and we were like, we're out.
4: Time for us to leave.
0: We're not called to that.
4: I'm working the job. We're providing. We got this.
0: But Family Life said, would you just hear us out? Would you stay? And would you just participate in the weekend? We want you to experience it. You came all this way.
3: Okay.
0: So we did.
4: We did. And by like day two and a half, I was like, yeah, I think I could trust God with this.
0: This is our heart.
4: I can trust God.
0: We knew
4: with
0: we
4: this.
0: Aligned with the mission.
4: Right. That's what I was telling myself. I could say yes to this. And Tanya wasn't there yet. They're persistent, but they give you time to think. And so they gave us about 7 days time after they gave us a yes to go home and consider this.
0: Do you think this is what God might have for you? Was, you know, kind
3: What's
0: of the question. I had a moment out on the porch where I was like, Lord, you just moved us all the way across the state. We got these 4 kids. Now we're going to have to say yes to raising support, which I don't want to do. And then we're going to move all the way to Little Rock, Arkansas. I don't want to live in Little Rock, Arkansas. And was just really wrestling with the Lord. He brought to mind the story of Abraham and how he laid down his son. Abraham didn't know what the end result was going to be.
3: Sure.
0: But he knew what I was asking him to do. I was asking him to lay down this very hard thing and trust me with the outcome. And so I felt like, oh, I could do that. That I could do. I don't know that I could raise support. I don't know that I want to move to Little Rock. I don't know all these other details, but would I trust you? Yeah, that I can do.
3: Yeah.
0: So we went back and we said yes to Family Life, and we thought, well, okay, God, we said yes. Here it comes. We're going to report to Family Life. This is going to be easy. No big deal. No, you know. Well, in 2018, we were still in the process of trying to raise our support. Now, for a little context, God had moved us from a large city to a town of 250 people.
3: Okay.
0: Before he invited us to join staff at Family Life.
3: Okay.
0: So that's a sense of humor.
3: Yes.
0: So in 2018, we were still continuing to trust him, continuing the process of trying to raise support.
4: And all of this was occurring while we were still doing ministry, working a full-time job, running raising a four house, children, yes. homeschooling several of them, and we were learning about each other as we did ministry together. And so, like leading retreats and doing public speaking, that was something in my career background that Tanya didn't necessarily have. And so, we volunteered to do things, but she went about preparing for those things way differently than what I did. And so, I'm more like, give me like 5 notes and put me in the environment, I'm good. Mm-hmm. And she's like, nope, we need it scripted. Every single word needs to be written out. And I'm like, I'm terrified of that because I think I'm going to fail and not say the right thing. But as I learned that about her, I could find ways to create space for her to be able to do that very thing that allowed her to be the best she could be for mm-hmm. God in that particular environment. And she knew that she could make last minute changes and I would be okay with it. Usually.
3: Okay.
0: So it's 2018 and we were asked to come into a meeting with the then president of Family Life. And he sat across the table and said, tell me a little bit about what you've been doing mm-hmm. in ministry. Tell mm-hmm. me what that's looked like for you. Mm-hmm. And so we shared some creative ways that we'd been using resources, how we were involving, you know, our family, what it had looked like to travel, to create our own content, all these different things. And he said, well, this is why I called you in, because I'd like to ask if you would consider leaving your current assignment with Family Life, a volunteer role that we had, and helping to start a new department at Family Life.
5: Oh, really?
0: He said, we believe that if we're going to make every home a godly home, mm-hmm. we need to have year-round ministry going on in communities across the nation, mm-hmm. not just a weekend to remember that flies in once a year and flies out.
5: Absolutely.
0: And he said, you know, I believe that that's what God already has you doing. He's already invited you into that. So would you be part of helping start a new department? So there were 4 couples that were asked. We cried a lot. We were overwhelmed that the Lord would see us mm-hmm. And invite a couple from the middle of nowhere to do this. But we said yes. And so in 2018, we transitioned to a part-time role with Family Life, with permission to continue raising our support.
5: Okay.
0: We just watched God do amazing things across the state of Wisconsin. He already was, but it kind of just really kicked into high gear. Mm-hmm. And if we fast forward in 2021, mm-hmm. we're still raising support, mm-hmm. not fully funded yet.
4: Yeah, and the Lord's allowing us to develop a team of individuals who are like-minded that want to bring the gospel to their communities, to families around them in various different ways. Mm-hmm. And we had developed relationships with many missionary staff at this point in time in different organizations. One of them served with the Ministry of Lifelines, which is an outdoor ministry arm of CREW.
5: Okay.
4: And they happened to be coming through our area and wanted to spend some time with us. And so we said, absolutely. And so they brought their camper and they stayed in an area. And through the conversation, they had asked us a series of different questions. And one particular question that Mark had asked was, what would it take for you guys to be full time? Mm-hmm. And I didn't have to think about it for a second. I said, the Lord would have to eliminate my position at work. Mm-hmm. He continued other questions. The day went on. The next week, I got a call from the president of my company.
5: I'm sure you did.
4: In no short term, said, Trevor, we've met. It's not a business or it's not a personal decision. It's a business decision. The executives have decided to eliminate your position.
5: Use the exact
4: at work.
0: Phrase.
5: Exact.
0: Yeah.
5: Yes.
4: And I'm a little bit like Gideon, right? Mm-hmm. You know, Gideon's the wool's got to be wet.
5: Yeah, the ground has to be dry. Yeah. Now make the ground wet and the wool dry. Yes.
4: So my next call after almost swallowing a lump in my throat was after telling my wife was to Mark. And I said, Mark, did I really say that God would have to eliminate my job? And he said, yeah, Trevor, that's what I remember. And mm-hmm. I said, well, he just did.
0: So Trevor had this phone call with his boss that his job would be eliminated.
4: Yeah. And I had a follow-up appointment from a medical difficulty that I had earlier in the year tied mm-hmm. to the pandemic. And I walked in the room after having had some tests done. I thought, you know, you're fine. I'll just run in and do this real quick. And the doctor said, you know, you need open heart surgery.
5: Really?
4: Like soon.
5: Oh.
4: The results of the test had shown that my heart had doubled in size on one side, that I had a broken valve. And I had no idea. And I had just lost my job, which they gave a severance package. Mm-hmm. But that severance package didn't include insurance. But I, through a series of different events, God provided once again. And I had open heart surgery on September 30th, 2021, mm-hmm. which was the very last day that my company was able to cover our insurance need as well. And so what I learned in that moment, we were talking a lot about provision. I learned that I was holding out my ability to provide for my family from the Lord. I wasn't giving it over to him yet, sure. even still. And so with the job transition, he took that from me and taught me a great lesson. But there was another area of my life I was holding out from him, and that was my health, like my ability to be strong for my family, to be a protector. And he's like, you know what, Trevor, I think you need to learn more. Mm-hmm. I was reading a book on suffering. It taught me a lot of lessons about how to journey through that moment of grief of knowing mm-hmm. that things are going to be taken away from me. Things are going to be harder. Mm-hmm. Family members I had cared for my whole life were going to be my care providers mm-hmm. And going into open heart surgery. And so the amazing thing that the Lord did ultimately with that is even though we were in a time where we couldn't go have meetings with people and invite them to join our team and to report to our missional assignment, he provided all of our need within that period of time of my recovery. And so we reported to full-time in our missional roles with Family Life doing this very job of field director mm-hmm. for expansion ministry.
3: Wow. Mm-hmm. How kind of God to, right. to usher you through that and to show you that we often want to know God as healer, but we don't want to be sick.
5: Right.
3: We want to know God as provider, but right. we don't want to have a financial need.
5: Yes.
3: We have to have these yeah. experiences in order to learn him in this new way, mm-hmm. right? And I'm very grateful that you are sitting across the table from me now as a brother in Christ who now mm-hmm. knows his father as just an amazing provider mm-hmm. and as healer yeah. as well. Yeah.
0: Well, and there's something really sweet that we were able to look back and see. Because mm-hmm. in your flesh, there's a part of you that feels like, Lord, you're tarrying. Like we said yes way back in 2015.
3: Sure.
0: It's 2021. What's sure. going on?
3: Mm-hmm.
0: And what we see now, looking back, is that if the Lord had provided all the funding we needed to report mm-hmm. in the 18 months that would have been most desirable,
3: sure,
0: we would have moved our family up to the Northwoods where we live now. We would have moved our family to Little Rock. We would have moved our family to Orlando.
3: Mm-hmm.
0: And then we would have moved our family back into the field when we became a field-based ministry.
3: Mm-hmm.
0: So not only did the Lord protect us from all those moves as a family, but also what he was doing in the unseen was allowing us to be part of what he was doing in establishing this team,
3: mm-hmm.
0: where we now lend leadership to 83 individuals across the state of Wisconsin who are bringing the gospel to their local communities.
3: Look at that. Such wisdom.
0: And that's what he was doing.
3: Yes.
0: That we couldn't see when we felt like, how long, oh Lord?
3: Yes.
0: Right?
3: Yes, yes.
0: That is what he was establishing his very good work that yeah. he was inviting us to be part of. And in those years, there were so many times that we were like, Lord, this is hard. Is this really still our assignment?
3: Mm-hmm.
0: And just sensing, yes, keep going, keep mm-hmm. going. Mm-hmm. And so here today, now we see what the purpose was in all of that and longing for the day when there are more teams like this across the state connected to Family Life that are bringing the gospel to every community, that every corner would truly be reached with the gospel.
4: Yeah, not just our state, but all yeah, the states
3: all of
4: and
3: the states,
4: across
3: yes.
4: the world.
3: Yeah,
4: like
3: absolutely.
4: Family Life is in 103 different countries
3: right.
4: and has a presence there. And these teams yeah. can make a huge impact.
3: Mm-hmm. Absolutely.
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7: With SRN News, I'm Bob Agnew in Washington. President Trump is addressing United Nations General Assembly in New York, telling world leaders and dignitaries that the U.S. is doing quite well.
8: 2.5 centuries after the cause of liberty found its home on this continent, I can report to you with pride that America is back and our country is stronger today than ever before.
7: The president spoke about his board of peace ending the war in Gaza. He also talked about U.S. employment rates and the poverty rate, cutting regulations and taxes, the stock market, and border security as well. Some hospitals have ended gender-affirming care for transgender children under the age of 19 in a settlement with the Justice Department.
9: At least 6 top hospitals have reached settlements with the Justice Department to stop offering gender-affirming treatment for transgender minors and make payments to the government. The issue has been a priority for President Trump, who says Democrats will upend his platform if they win in the midterm elections.
10: They voted in favor of men playing in women's sports. They voted in favor of the transgender mutilization of your children.
9: The health systems agreed not to provide puberty blockers, hormones, or gender-affirming surgery for patients under 19. Last week, the list grew to include the University of Pittsburgh Medical Center and NYU Langone. I'm Jennifer King.
7: China and the U.S. are divided on many issues, but one thing they seem to have in common.
11: And that is fast food. As their leaders prepare to meet in Washington, American restaurant and beverage chains are expanding rapidly in China, and major Chinese chains are increasingly trying their luck in the U.S. Both see opportunities to trade more burgers and bubble tea across the Pacific. KFC already has 3.5 times the number of China locations than it does at home. The giant chain Mixue opened 3 U.S. stores in December and plans 24 more. John Scott reporting.
7: And this is SRN News.
12: Foundations of Freedom, a look at America's founding principles and the leaders who shaped our nation.
13: You know, Ronald Reagan believed self-government required something that government could never replace, responsibility in the hands of the people. In his 1981 inaugural address, Reagan warned against the idea that America had become too complicated to be governed by its citizens. Reagan asked, "If no one among us is capable of governing himself, then who among us has the capacity to govern someone else?" For Reagan, limited government was not about having no government. It was about remembering where responsibility begins, with individuals, families, communities, and the people themselves. Because when government assumes every responsibility, citizens gradually surrender their own. Self-government asks more of us than dependence ever will. And freedom requires a people willing to govern themselves before asking government to do it for them.
7: Hundreds of flights were canceled or delayed after a construction crew mistakenly cut an air traffic control cable at Liberty International Airport in Newark, New Jersey.
14: Planes back flying following ground stops at 6 airports, Newark, LaGuardia, Kennedy, Philadelphia International, Teterboro, and Westchester County. Transportation Secretary Sean Duffy says a backup fiber optic air traffic control cable was cut by construction workers by accident. Duffy taking to his X page writing, "This incident underscores the need for additional funding to modernize aging infrastructure and prevent disruptions like this in the future." Laura Winters reporting.
7: It's been a mixed bag on Wall Street so far today. The bright spot for investors is the NASDAQ, the high-tech index right now, up by 82 points. The Dow Jones Industrial Average struggling a bit. It's up by 243. This is SRN News.
6: Good morning, Bristol Bay. My name is Maggie Johnson. It's time to take a look at the weather forecast from the King Salmon, Dillingham, and Anchorage airports. From King Salmon, today will be cloudy early with partial sunshine expected later on. The high will be 48. Winds will be north to northwest at 10 to 15 miles an hour. Tonight there will be cloudy skies early. They'll become partly cloudy later at night. The low will be 32. Winds will be north to northwest at 5 to 10 miles an hour. From the Dillingham airport, today partly cloudy skies in the morning will give way to cloudy skies during the afternoon. The high will be 49. Winds will be north to northwest at 5 to 10 miles an hour. Tonight, cloudy skies early will become partly cloudy later at night. The low will be 34. Winds will be north to northwest at 5 to 10 miles an hour. From the Ted Stevens International Airport in Anchorage, today mostly cloudy skies early will become partly cloudy later in the day. The high will be near 55. Winds will be light and variable. Tonight, mostly clear skies. The low will be 36. Winds will be light and variable. 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I'm Maggie Johnson, and that's your weather report from the KAKN radio studios in Naknek. 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
15: What are some of the questions you ask in the midst of suffering? 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
16: All of us know that God is necessary. We know we could not exist without Him. I hope you know that. But that's not really the greatest question. Not only is God necessary, the great question is God enough? We all know that God brings blessings, but we have to admit also that God allows troubles. Now, can God be trusted with our troubles?
15: Welcome to Love Worth Finding, featuring the powerful messages and practical teaching of Pastor Adrian Rogers. At some point, we've all been devastated, and it's in those difficult seasons we find ourselves asking the hardest question of all, can God truly be trusted in our troubles? That's precisely what Job had to learn through his suffering. God permitted the devil to bring hardship upon Job to prove something. The devil believed no man could love God simply for who he is apart from his blessings. Yet in the depths of his pain, Job declared, "Though he slay me, yet will I trust him." If you have your Bible, turn to Job chapter 13, look at verse 15, as Adrian Rogers answers the question, can God be trusted in your troubles?
16: Turn to the 13th chapter of the book of Job, and we're going to look at one verse and then many other verses in the book, but this is the verse that sets the tone for what I have to say today. And here it is, Job chapter 13 and verse 15. Job says concerning Jehovah, though he slay me, though he slay me, yet will I trust him. Now, the title of the message is, can God be trusted in your troubles? All of us know that God is necessary. We know we could not exist without him. I hope you know that. But that's not really the greatest question. Not only is God necessary, the great question is God enough? And we all know that God brings blessings, but we have to admit also that God allows troubles. Now, can God be trusted with our troubles? You know what the devil thinks? The devil thinks that anybody who serves God without some ulterior motive is a fool. Just go back to Job chapter 1 and look, if you will, in the first three verses. There was a man in the land of Uz whose name was Job. That man was perfect and upright, one that feared God and eschewed, that means, and turned from evil. And there were born unto him 7 sons and 3 daughters. His substance also was 7,000 sheep and 3,000 camels and 500 yoke of oxen, 500 she-asses and a very great household. So that this man, now here's a big statement, this man was the greatest of all the men of the East. Now he was the big shot. Spiritually, he was a great man. Financially, he was a great man. Domestically, he was a great man. But the devil is suspicious of the motives of Job. The devil says, well, now, wait a minute. The only reason that Job serves God is God has been so good to him, God has bribed him, and God has bought him off. Skip on down to verse 6, and you'll see this. Now, there was a day when the sons of God came to present themselves before the Lord. And watch this. And Satan came also among them. Did you know that Satan is called in the Bible the accuser of the brethren? And so the angelic creatures are coming to present themselves. And along comes Satan. And the Lord said unto Satan, and by the way, the word Satan means adversary. Whence comest thou? Then Satan answered the Lord and said, from going to and fro in the earth and from walking up and down in it. And by the way, he's still doing that today, isn't he? And the Lord said unto Satan, hast thou considered my servant Job, that there's none like him in the earth, a perfect and an upright man, and one that feareth God and escheweth evil? Now watch verse 9. Then Satan answered the Lord and said, doth Job fear God for naught? That is, God, isn't there some ulterior motive that he serves you? Then verse 10, hast not thou made an hedge about him and about his house and about all that he hath on every side? Thou hast blessed the work of his hands, and his substance is increased in the land. Now here's the challenge that Satan throws into the face of God concerning Job. But put forth thine hand now and touch all that he hath, and he will curse thee to thy face. God, he doesn't really love you. He doesn't really care about you. He's not really trusting you. You've just bought him off. You've bribed him. He doesn't even know what trouble is. You put a hedge around him. I know there's a hedge around him because I've been trying to get through that hedge and you won't let me. Satan says, you just let me at him. Let me give him some industrial strength problems. Let me hurt him. Let me put him into darkness. Let me cause him loss and suffering and pain. God, I'll tell you how much he loves you. He'll spit in your face. He will curse you to your face. And notice verse 12, and the Lord said unto Satan, behold, all that he hath is in thy power. Only upon himself put not forth thine hand. So Satan went forth from the presence of the Lord. Now Satan, we're going to see, is going to cause incredible trouble for this man, Job. And finally, after all of this trouble, Job says, though he slay me, yet will I trust him. Now, the devil said, God, he loves you because. He loves you because you've been good to him. Because you've given him riches. Because you've given to him children. Because you put a hedge around him. That's the kind of love he has for you, because love. And by the way, that's the weakest kind of love, isn't it? You say to your wife, I love you because you're beautiful. You say to your husband, I love you because you provide for me. Well, what if he loses his job or she loses her beauty? You see, that kind of love can be threatened. And that's the kind of love that Satan thought that Job had for God. You love him because. Take away the because and he won't love you anymore. And by the way, let me just say parenthetically and incidentally here that if you're expressing love to your children, to your wife, to your husband, to anybody that you truly love, take the becauses out of it and just say, I love you. I love you, not for what you have or for what you've done, but I love you for who you are. Now, the devil could not believe that Job loved God for who God is. There has to be some ulterior motive. And the world is that way. You know what the world will say? Well, that man just goes to church for business reasons. Or that man is in the ministry just for what he can get out of it. Or whatever. You see, the devil, he's full of that kind of a lie. That no one can simply love God because he loves God. And so, the book of Job is going to show that God in himself not only is necessary, but God himself is enough, that we can love God and trust God even in the midst of our problems. Now, here are three questions that I want to ask you. And if you can answer yes to those questions, you have the same kind of faith that old Job had. Question number one, can God be trusted when you are submerged in suffering? Can God be trusted when you are submerged in suffering? Now, remember what Job said, though he slay me, yet will I trust him. Job suffered incredible loss. Beginning about in verse 13, we're in chapter 1. There was a day when his sons and daughters were eating and drinking wine in their eldest brother's house, and there came a messenger unto Job saying, the oxen were plowing and the asses feeding beside them, and the Sabaeans fell upon them and took them away. Yea, they have slain the servants with the edge of the sword, and I only am escaped alone to tell thee. That is, first of all, Job had lost his finances. His animals, his flocks, his herds, he was a rancher. And in one fell swoop, they were all taken away. Now, if tomorrow morning you wake up a pauper, if the stock market crashes and goes to the bottom, and you have everything in stocks and bonds, and your so-called fortune is gone, can you still trust God? Can you? Well, I hope so. Job became bankrupt overnight. There was the loss of finances. That's verses 13 through 17. And then right on the heel of that, not only the loss of finances, he lost his family. Look, if you will, in verse 18 of chapter 1, and you're going to see what else happened. And when he was yet speaking, there came also another and said, thy sons and thy daughters were eating and drinking wine in their eldest brother's house. And behold, there came a great wind from the wilderness and smote the four corners of the house, and it fell upon the young men, and they are dead, and I only am escaped alone to tell thee. The entire house fell in upon Job's family. Now, he just lost his finances. And then right on the back of it, back to back, heel to toe, he now loses not only his fortune, he loses his family. But the devil is not finished with him yet. He's going to also lose his fitness. He's going to lose his health. Go to chapter 2 and look, if you will, in verse 4. And Satan answered the Lord and said, skin for skin, yea, all that a man hath will he give for his life. But put forth thine hand now and touch his bone and his flesh, and he will curse thee to thy face. And the Lord said unto Satan, behold, he is in thine hand, but save his life. And now Job is covered from the crown of his head to the soles of his feet with great, huge ulcers and boils that rack his body with fever and pain. His body is consumed with infection. Infections that erupt with such putrefaction that Job goes out on the ash heap and takes a broken piece of pottery and begins to scrape away the substance that oozes from his boils. Can you imagine? Just covered, not with one painful boil, but from the top of his head to his feet. He has lost his fortune. He has lost his family. Now he has lost his fitness, and the devil's not finished with him yet. Now he has three friends who come, his comforters, to speak with him and to try to give him comfort. Some comforters they are. I want you to hear what one of them said. You might look in chapter 4 and verse 7. And this was a man named Eliphaz. And he says, remember, I pray thee, whoever perished being innocent, or where were the righteous cut off? That is, Job, you old rascal, what have you been doing wrong? Nobody ever suffered like this who was innocent. Righteous people have never had God turn their back on them. Old Job has a secret sin. If old Job had been doing right, none of this would have happened. You see what he lost? He lost his fortune, he lost his family, he lost his fitness, and now he loses his face. What I mean is this, that even his reputation, and all of us are grateful for our reputation. What if your reputation were taken away from you? What if you'd done nothing wrong and everybody thought you did? What if people are criticizing you and blaming you? You see, there are a lot of people who have that philosophy today. There's some of the people who will get on television. I call them the Joy Boys. They get on television and they have this message. If you get right with God, you're going to be healthy. You're going to be wealthy. It's cash, comfort, Cadillacs, key to Fort Knox, you'll have it all. Just, by the way, send me a little money. Send me a little money. But you have it all. Have you noticed that? The idea, the philosophy is that the only reason you suffer is that you've done wrong. You can just get right and believe God and have anything you want. There's just one thing wrong with that philosophy. It ain't so. It ain't so. Some of God's choicest of saints have suffered. But here's old Job. Now, Job has lost it, folks. I mean, he is submerged in suffering. He becomes bankrupt. His kids die in a tornado. His body is infected with a horrible disease. And then on top of that, everybody's saying, I wonder what he did wrong. I wonder what he did wrong. Well, now, in the midst of all of that, Job praises God and gives God the glory. Can you do that? Can you trust God? Can you trust God when you are submerged in suffering? Now, don't think that faith is the way to get out of suffering. Faith may be a way to endure suffering. Put a bookmark there in Job, the book of Job, and turn to the book of Hebrews, would you please, for just a moment? In Hebrews chapter 11, God gives a roll call of the heroes of the faith, those people who did incredible things by faith. And like most preachers, he's running out of time. And so he begins to collapse and just give little snapshots of victories. And he says, beginning in verse 32, I mean, he's been going for 31 verses, and now he comes to verse 32 and he says, what shall I more say? For time would fail me. You see, I told you. For time would fail me to tell of Gideon and of Barak and of Samson and of Jephthah and David also and Samuel and of the prophets. And then he tells what they did by faith. Who through faith subdued kingdoms, wrought righteousness, obtained promises, stopped the mouths of lions, quenched the violence of fire, escaped the edge of the sword, out of weakness were made strong, waxed valiant in fight, turned to flight the armies of aliens. Women received their dead raised to life again. Boy, if that's all I read, I'd say, sign me up. Boy, if that's what the Christian faith is, sign me up. Looks to me like it's all honey and no bees. But now, wait a minute. Verse 36, there is a change. Just underscore this phrase, and others. Now, look at this. And others had a trial of cruel mockings and scourgings. Yea, moreover, of bonds and imprisonment. They were stoned, they were sawn asunder, were tempted, were slain with the sword. They wandered about in sheepskins and goatskins, being destitute, afflicted, tormented, of whom the world was not worthy. They wandered in deserts and in mountains and in dens and caves of the earth. Well, you say, what did they do wrong? Well, let's continue to read. And these all, having obtained a good report through faith. A good report. They hadn't done anything wrong. Not one thing wrong. We think of all of those who escaped, and we say, how did they escape? Well, they were given faith to escape. We think of the others who endured. How did they endure? They were given faith to endure. Some have faith to escape. Some have faith to endure. Others were delivered and some died. Do you have faith to be delivered? I'm happy for you. Do you have faith to die? I wonder. What am I trying to say? That you can have faith and calamity all at the same time. Faith does not mean that you are going to escape always. Faith is not receiving from God what you want. Faith is accepting from God what He gives. Now, the question again is this. Can you trust God when you are submerged in suffering? Can you say with Job today, though he slay me, yet will I trust him? If you can, you will shut the devil's mouth. You see, the devil just thinks, let those Christians have a little trouble. Let them have some persecution. Let them have some bankruptcy. Let one of the children die. Let them have some greedy malady that consumes their body. Let them have those kind of troubles. And then let people blame them for doing wrong when they haven't done anything in the world wrong. They'll curse God. But old Job said, I'm not going to curse him. I'm going to praise him. Job said, the Lord gave. The Lord hath taken away. Blessed be the name of the Lord. Look in chapter 1, verse 20. Then Job arose and rent his mantle and shaved his head and fell down upon the ground and worshipped and said, naked came I out of my mother's womb, and naked shall I return thither. The Lord gave, and the Lord hath taken away. Blessed be the name of the Lord. Now watch this. In all of this, Job sinned not, nor charged God foolishly. Now here's the second question. First question is, can God be trusted when I am submerged in suffering, or when you are submerged in suffering? Here's the second question. Can God be trusted when you are forsaken by friends? When you're forsaken by friends. Now, it's one thing to be submerged in suffering. But what about when we suffer and there's nobody there with us to suffer with us? There's nobody there who really cares. As I say, Job had three friends, three comforters, but what kind of comforters were they? Ultimately, we're going to see all they did was to come and give platitudes and to critique him and to criticize him. They weren't really friends at all. Turn to Job chapter 19 and look what poor Job had to say in verse 14. Job said, my kinsfolk have failed and my familiar friends have forgotten me. Can you trust God when you're forsaken of friends? My kinsfolk have failed and my familiar friends have forgotten me. And then look in Job 19, verse 19. All my inward friends abhorred me, and they whom I loved are turned against me. Am I talking to somebody who's going through that right now? Has your husband forsaken you? Have your children abandoned you? Has a friend that you've trusted turned on you, perhaps a business associate? The devil says, yes, let that happen to him. God, he'll curse you to your face. But that wasn't true for Job. I thank God for friends. Friends are wonderful. But what happens when your friends don't understand? When you're in trouble and nobody seems to understand, and by the way, they cannot understand because they didn't know any more about what was happening than old Job did. Job was completely in the dark, and so were they in the dark. And perhaps even worse than suffering physically is to have friends to forsake you. There's probably not a deeper hurt than this. Psalm 41, verse 9. Yea, mine own familiar friend in whom I trusted, which did eat of my bread, hath lifted up his heel against me. That was a prophecy of what Judas would do to the Lord Jesus Christ. And then the psalmist says in Psalm 55, verses 12 through 14, for it was not an enemy that reproached me. The psalmist says in Psalm 55, verses 12 through 14,

0: Demas hath forsaken me, having loved this present world. Now, that can happen to you. Perhaps I'm talking to some preacher right now, and your church has turned on you. Perhaps the pulpit committee that called you to the church now wants you to leave. And the reason is you're just preaching the gospel. Don't think that if you preach the gospel, the world's going to love you. The same world that hated Jesus is going to hate you. You can get in trouble for preaching the gospel. Sometimes your closest associates, the people that you take counsel with in the house of God, will turn against you. That's what happened. Preacher, listen, you'd better trust God when friends forsake you.
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4: Today on Focus on the Family with Jim Daly, you're going to hear about God's redemptive work through adoption. Thanks for joining us. I'm John Fuller.
2: John, the one thing here at Focus on the Family that we want to be about is helping families to do the best job they can do in their marriage and their parenting. And that also means then those families that have adopted or are doing foster care, I mean, they have really unique challenges as well. And so today we're going to spend time talking about how the Lord is using you in that context, or maybe how He wants to use you in that context of foster care or adoption. You and I have both done a portion of that. Gene and I fostered for about 15 years. In fact, we're about to swoop in with our 10

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1: With SRN News, I'm Bob Agnew in Washington. President Trump is addressing the United Nations General Assembly in New York, telling world leaders and dignitaries that the U.S. is doing quite well.
2: 2.5 centuries after the cause of liberty found its home on this continent, I can report to you with pride that America is back and our country is stronger today than ever before.
1: The president spoke about his Board of Peace ending the war in Gaza. He also talked about U.S. employment rates and the poverty rate, cutting regulations and taxes, the stock market, and border security as well. Some hospitals have ended gender-affirming care for transgender children under the age of 19 in a settlement with the Justice Department.
3: At least 6 top hospitals have reached settlements with the Justice Department to stop offering gender-affirming treatment for transgender minors and make payments to the government. The issue has been a priority for President Trump, who says Democrats will upend his platform if they win in the midterm elections.
4: They voted in favor of men playing in women's sports. They voted in favor of the transgender mutilization of your children.
3: The health systems agreed not to provide puberty blockers, hormones, or gender-affirming surgery for patients under 19. Last week, the list grew to include the University of Pittsburgh Medical Center and NYU Langone. I'm Jennifer King.
1: China and the U.S. are divided on many issues, but one thing they seem to have in common.
5: And that is fast food. As their leaders prepare to meet in Washington, American restaurant and beverage chains are expanding rapidly in China, and major Chinese chains are increasingly trying their luck in the U.S. Both see opportunities to trade more burgers and bubble tea across the Pacific. KFC already has 3.5 times the number of China locations than it does at home. The giant chain Mixiu opened 3 U.S. stores in December and plans 2 dozen more. John Scott reporting.
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6: Foundations of Freedom, a look at America's founding principles and the leaders who shaped our nation.
7: You know, Ronald Reagan believed self-government required something that government could never replace, responsibility in the hands of the people. In his 1981 inaugural address, Reagan warned against the idea that America had become too complicated to be governed by its citizens. Reagan asked, "If no one among us is capable of governing himself, then who among us has the capacity to govern someone else?" For Reagan, limited government was not about having no government. It was about remembering where responsibility begins, with individuals, families, communities, and the people themselves. Because when government assumes every responsibility, citizens gradually surrender their own. Self-government asks more of us than dependence ever will. And freedom requires a people willing to govern themselves before asking government to do it for them.
1: Hundreds of flights were canceled or delayed after a construction crew mistakenly cut an air traffic control cable at Liberty International Airport in Newark, New Jersey.
8: Planes back flying following ground stops at 6 airports, Newark, LaGuardia, Kennedy, Philadelphia International, Teterboro, and Westchester County. Transportation Secretary Sean Duffy says a backup fiber optic air traffic control cable was cut by construction workers by accident. Duffy taking to his X page writing, "This incident underscores the need for additional funding to modernize aging infrastructure and prevent disruptions like this in the future." Laura Winters reporting.
1: It's been a mixed bag on Wall Street so far today. The bright spot for investors is the NASDAQ, the high-tech index right now, up by 82 points. The Dow Jones Industrial Average struggling a bit. It's up by 243. This is SRN News.
0: Good morning, Bristol Bay. My name is Maggie Johnson. It's time to take a look at the weather forecast from the King Salmon, Dillingham, and Anchorage airports. From King Salmon, today will be cloudy early with partial sunshine expected later on. The high will be 48. Winds will be north to northwest at 10 to 15 miles an hour. Tonight there will be cloudy skies early. They'll become partly cloudy later at night. The low will be 32. Winds will be north to northwest at 5 to 10 miles an hour. From the Dillingham airport, today partly cloudy skies in the morning will give way to cloudy skies during the afternoon. The high will be 49. Winds will be north to northwest at 5 to 10 miles an hour. Tonight, cloudy skies early will become partly cloudy later at night. The low will be 34. Winds will be north to northwest at 5 to 10 miles an hour. From the Ted Stevens International Airport in Anchorage, today mostly cloudy skies early will become partly cloudy later in the day. The high will be near 55. Winds will be light and variable. Tonight, mostly clear skies. The low will be 36. Winds will be light and variable. 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

Thanks for sharing part of your day with us here on KCAN. My name is Maggie. Psalm 34, verse 8 says this, "Taste and see that the Lord is good." Let's keep that joy going with this next song.

You're listening to KKN Radio, the voice of Bristol Bay. My name is Maggie. Thanks for being a part of our day today. Psalm 55, verse 22 reminds us, "Cast your cares on the Lord, and He will sustain you." Let's hold on to that today. Here's our next song.

Before the next song, here's a quick reminder from God's Word. Lamentations 3:22 through 23 says, "His mercies are new every morning." What a great reminder as we worship together.

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1: 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Finney, so great to have you back with us.
2: It's great to be with you, Rob, as always.
1: Finney, you have a remarkable background as an investment manager. And so I want you to start not in medicine, but in the early days. I want you to take us back to where your interest in investing actually began. I think your story is fascinating.
2: Yeah. So my parents moved to the United States from India in 1973. And we had little to nothing. It was very much a typical kind of rags to riches story of working hard and being able to save. I was very impressed at my parents in that they were extremely committed to always tithing, no matter how little we had. It was always the first money to leave the bank account. And then my mom was working for Bank of America as a teller. And so she learned about the basics of investing and compound interest and all that there. And she began to save when we had very little. And watching my parents go from the true lower class up into the middle class by putting into action the basic principles of sound biblical finance was incredibly inspiring. And eventually, when I made my way to medical school, where I came to Boston in 1995, my mom was still my financial advisor of sorts. And followed her playbook and her advice and learned investing from her.
1: How remarkable. And that's really, Finney, when your interest in investing began to connect more intentionally with your faith and your values. Isn't that right?
2: Yeah, that's exactly right. So one of the things that was nice about the program here in the MD PhD program is you get a stipend. It's a nice perk and you don't have to pay tuition. And so with that stipend, even though it's a modest amount, I was able to save every month. I was single at the time. And looking around at the options that were available there, didn't find anything super satisfactory. So eventually learned how to invest on my own. My roommate, he was doing his PhD at Harvard in economics. He gave me some advice about how to invest. And so I just learned how to invest on my own, by reading books and by studying over those 8 years of doing my MD PhD.
1: Incredible. And you went through all those years of training to become a physician. I'd love to hear, and we've got just about a minute and a half before our first break, what eventually convinced you that you could make perhaps even a bigger difference by investing in medical innovation, among other things?
2: Yeah. So one of the things that I did was I studied Peter Lynch. So Peter Lynch is right here in Boston. He was one of the people who made Fidelity as successful as they've been. And he has this line where he says, buy what you know. And he believes that if you invest at the intersection of your expertise with finance, you can do incredibly well. And so this was very inspiring to me. And so I started to invest at that intersection of the markets, as well as biotech and some technology as well. And so that basic paradigm was what got me going. And it's still what fuels us, this idea that expertise is going to be differentiating in a sea of people who may be generalists or may not have any particularly deep domain expertise.
1: Incredible. Well, we're going to unpack that after the break, because this journey eventually led to the founding of Eventide. 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
1: 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All right, Finney, you've taken us a bit through your story from the early days through medical school and your introduction to this idea that you enjoyed medicine, but you could have a profound impact through the innovation that was happening in many biotech companies. And that journey eventually led to the founding of Eventide, didn't it?
2: Yeah, it sure did. So I had been treating patients with a wide variety of mostly blood-related issues and blood disorders, leukemia, lymphoma, sickle cell, things like that. But in all of that, one of the things that I got increasingly excited about was the potential of using business as an accelerant to bring more advances and more healing into these patients that are suffering so much. And so decided with my colleague, Robin John, who I know you know well, yes, to start Eventide back in 2008. Now, we had some friends and family that were kind enough to be angel investors in our company. And we launched there right before the great financial crisis of 08-09.
1: Yeah. An interesting time to start an investment company. Right. But it's been incredible to see the growth that's occurred since then. And Finney, I'm just so compelled by the vision of Eventide. I'd love for you to unpack that a bit for our listeners.
2: Yeah, absolutely. One of the things that Jesus reminds us is that the two great commands are love God and love your neighbor. And when we think about investing, the most important verse I think for us to be thinking about is what does it mean to love our neighbor through our investing? And when we think about what investing is ownership. It's, of course, owning businesses. Businesses are supposed to be ways to express God's attribute of provision to the world. And so by assessing how well a business is doing at loving its stakeholders, loving its neighbors, we think that this is the most harmonious way to have our investing be an extension of our Christian values, not opposed to our values.
1: It's an incredible vision. I want to take that, though, and make it really practical. And I know there's some incredibly exciting things and innovation that's taking place right now in biotech, and it's central to the work you do as a co-chief investment officer. Give us just a picture of some of the things you're seeing right now.
2: Yeah, Rob, right now we are truly living in one of the most, if not the most exciting periods in all of human history in terms of how rapidly healthcare is accelerating. And the most profound story of this year, the most exciting story of 2026 has been around pancreatic cancer, which historically has been one of the most fatal cancers to have. It's so deep in your abdomen, your pancreas, that it's often cancer appears so late when it's very metastatic. The big story of this year is the ability to target a protein called RAS, which is involved in basically signaling if cells should divide or not. And when RAS is mutated, it just tells cells, divide, divide, divide, don't stop.
5: Yes.
2: And it has long been considered undruggable. But this year, we had a breakthrough where one particular company was able to develop very successfully a medicine to target RAS and thus to double survival.
1: Wow. So give us a sense of what some of the data is showing in the early days.
2: Yeah. So the early data that we have, and it actually just got approved, this particular medicine, but the early data that we have is that normally metastatic pancreatic cancer has a median survival of 6.7 months. And with this particular therapy that targets RAS, survival is now 13.2 months. So like I said, it's about double. And the way that it does that is by finding a little crack in a protein that there's a whole story around this, but finding a crack and then using a molecular glue, which is basically a way in which it recruits another large protein to shut it down. And so basically by shutting it down, you get that divide signal turned off, and then thus the cells will die.
1: It's just remarkable. To God be the glory for that. And I know it's continuing to advance. And this is just one example of many you could cite today from your vantage point, which is so unique, Finney. You know, you, of course, a physician, also an investor. What just goes through your mind and your heart as you see advancements like this and the opportunity to participate both as a patient as well as an investor?
2: Yeah, I really believe that one of the privileges that each of us has in our many different facets as employees and owners of jobs is to be able to advance God's program to roll back in some small way the effects of the fall. We know that the fall brings toil and pain and curse there, but in some way to show, to give a foretaste of what the kingdom is like is part of what we can be doing. And I think that through medicine, we can offer, just like Jesus did in his very powerful healing ministry, where he made the lame to walk and the blind to see, this gives us an opportunity to extend Jesus's work into our day today.
1: And what's incredible is that as Christ followers, we can seek a strong financial return and have that go hand in hand with investing in companies that are creating this type of positive impact and redemptive purposes in the world. Isn't that right?
2: Yeah, that's exactly right. And I think what is so powerful about this concept is that investing should be, when you're doing it correctly, it should be in harmony with God's principles, that we're operating in the grain of how God made the world. We believe that doing what's right is also what's smart, that doing the right thing should lead to, in the long term, better results than those people who are cutting against the nature that God built into the world. And so this is what's so powerful about loving your neighbor, is that it's not something that ultimately should be hurting you. In the long run, it's a way to bless not just your neighbor, but even it comes back to yourself. You're going to generate, for example, more goodwill, more loyalty there. You're going to be empowering the very people that you want to be serving. And so I think this is what's so exciting about doing investing in God's way, is that it's not a lose situation. It's actually a win-win.
1: Yeah. Just about 45 seconds left, Finney. What's so exciting about what's taking place right now in faith-based investing is we're just seeing an explosion of world-class products like the ones your team and you are leading at Eventide. And you can honor your conscience and avoid companies misaligned, but you can also lean into human flourishing and the type of innovation we're talking about today at the same time. Isn't that right?
2: Yeah, that's right. It's not merely a negative vision about what I should be avoiding, but it's a positive vision about saying, what are the kinds of businesses that are going to be promoting the global common good? They're going to be demonstrating the way that God wants us to be treating one another. And so I think it's a huge opportunity that we have today. And yeah, we, with many other firms, we're so excited to be playing a small role to be advancing God's interest and loving our neighbors well through the stewardship of our investing capital.
1: It's an exciting day for God's people to deploy God's capital into the very things you're describing. Finney, thanks for your time today.
2: Hey, thank you, Rob.
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1: Great to have you with us today on Faith and Finance. I'm Rob West. 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Chattanooga. Sue, thanks for your patience. Go ahead.
6: Well, I want to thank you for your patience because you've answered questions about inheritance over and over again. But I have a question about the tithe that has a little different twist.
1: Okay.
6: I'm talking about $35,000.
1: Yes, ma'am.
6: And I'm wanting to tithe it to two sisters that are missionaries. One is in Guatemala and one is in Brazil. And George from Movement Mortgage.
1: Yes.
6: That I got 2 years ago, he suggested putting money into the line of credit because at 6%, because when you take it out, you don't have to pay taxes. If I put the money in my IRA, I do give the giving, you know, like you had mentioned about giving directly to the church when I tithe. Mm-hmm. But would that qualify for these missionaries?
1: Yeah, you know, at the end of the day here, I believe this is between you and the Lord. Yes, we see clearly in the Old Testament under the Mosaic Law that there was a tithe. In fact, there was three of them. And if you, one of them was every 3 years, so it was about 23 1/3%. But I think the idea was that we recognize everything we have is a gracious gift from the Lord. It all belongs to Him. And that one of the ways we can give is to be systematic and proportionate in our giving. And we give starting with the local church. That's God's plan A. And then we give beyond that. And we should give joyfully and sacrificially. And, you know, we do that in a way that honors the Lord and is a response to his grace. We're not trying to check a box. We're not trying to earn his favor. We're just seeing the overwhelming grace that has been extended to us, most notably by Jesus on the cross through his shed blood that paid the penalty for our sins. And we see all of the gracious gifts that he gives us. And in response to that, we give. And I think giving proportionately, following the principle of the tithe, is right. Now, the ultimate amount and where those go, I think, is between you and the Lord. I mean, clearly we see, you know, plenty of things that are on the heart of God with respect to giving. We see the ministry of God's word on full display in Scripture, the poor and needy, prisoners, food, clothing, and shelter, the ministry of God's justice, widows and orphans, and the oppressed and helpless victims, and then the ministry of God's word, what you're talking about, evangelism and preaching and discipleship and teaching. And I think all of those are clearly on the heart of God, and the extent to which they intersect with your personal passion and where you feel like your convictions and where the world's needs intersect with God's heart is absolutely a place to give. And so if you choose to give to that out of your inheritance, I love that. And I think that's ultimately between you and the Lord. So I wish I could say there's a right way and a wrong way to do it. I don't think there is, as long as you're giving with the right motivations. Ultimately, where you decide to give that, I believe, will honor the Lord.
6: You know, Rob, we get locked in with the 10%. Yeah. And I'm on a fixed income. I'm 83. I do have a emergency fund. And I did do a reverse mortgage. And George and Harlan have been wonderful. I can call George with any question. And it's been 2 years, and he'll answer it, you know.
1: Oh, wow. So, that's great.
6: Yeah, I mean, he's absolutely fantastic. He says, if you get all this junk in the mail, just send me a picture and I'll tell you whether, you know, throw it away or do something about it.
1: That's
6: a
1: blessing.
6: Wonderful. It's absolutely wonderful. So I need to find the balance, you know.
1: Yes, I think that's right. And I would, this is what I'll say. And just in conclusion, because I need to get to one more question. I wouldn't treat it as a rule that determines whether you're being faithful. The better question may be, how can I honor God with this inheritance? And that could be giving. It could be a number of things, you know, but it's an opportunity to give cheerfully and willingly and in a way that intersects with the heart of God in Scripture, and absolutely what you're describing does. And so I think, you know, the Lord will be pleased, and I know you'll get a lot of joy out of it. But Sue, I appreciate you listening. Thanks for your kind remarks about the program and George and the team at Movement. And if I can help you further, don't ever hesitate to reach out. Lord bless you. You know, let me finish today. Pam in Danville called, and she was not able to hold to be on live, but she did ask a great question, and I want to be sure to tackle that here today. Pam asked this question. She says, if a person has a testamentary trust and a payable on death, as well as a transfer on death, what role does the testamentary trust play? What's left? And is it just the furniture in the home? Let me just say, potentially, there's an important distinction here. A testamentary trust, Pam, is a will, or is created by the will at death. It generally receives whatever assets the will directs into the trust after the assets go through the estate process, the probate process. It does not automatically control assets that already have valid payable on death and transfer on death beneficiaries. The IRS notes that the beneficiary designated assets pass outside the will and probate. So imagine the person has essentially every financial account with a POD and a TOD to the children. Well, those assets would go directly to those beneficiaries, not into the testamentary trust, unless the trust itself is named as the beneficiary. So what's left for the testamentary trust could indeed be things like furniture and jewelry and vehicles and collectibles and potentially individually owned real estate, tangible personal property. Go through probate properly. I would just say, you know, at the end of the day, you know, you need to ask why the testamentary trust was created. And, you know, I wouldn't assume that it's merely as the place where the furniture goes. I'd have the estate attorney review the will, the trust provisions, the account titles, every beneficiary designation together and coordinate at the end of the day to make sure that everything is being done as you intended and that that testamentary trust is accomplishing the purpose for which it was created. Pam, I hope that helps. Big thanks to my team today, Taylor, Tahira, Josh, Dan, and everybody here at FaithFi. We'll see you tomorrow. Bye-bye.
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1: With SRN News, I'm Bob Agnew in Washington. President Trump is addressing the United Nations General Assembly in New York, telling world leaders and dignitaries that the U.S. is doing quite well.
2: 2.5 centuries after the cause of liberty found its home on this continent, I can report to you with pride that America is back and our country is stronger today than ever before.
1: The president spoke about his Board of Peace ending the war in Gaza. He also talked about U.S. employment rates and the poverty rate, cutting regulations and taxes, the stock market, and border security as well. Some hospitals have ended gender-affirming care for transgender children under the age of 19 in a settlement with the Justice Department.
3: At least 6 top hospitals have reached settlements with the Justice Department to stop offering gender-affirming treatment for transgender minors and make payments to the government. The issue has been a priority for President Trump, who says Democrats will upend his platform if they win in the midterm elections.
4: They voted in favor of men playing in women's sports. They voted in favor of the transgender mutilization of your children.
3: The health systems agreed not to provide puberty blockers, hormones, or gender-affirming surgery for patients under 19. Last week, the list grew to include the University of Pittsburgh Medical Center and NYU Langone. I'm Jennifer King.
1: China and the U.S. are divided on many issues, but one thing they seem to have in common.
5: And that is fast food. As their leaders prepare to meet in Washington, American restaurant and beverage chains are expanding rapidly in China, and major Chinese chains are increasingly trying their luck in the U.S. Both see opportunities to trade more burgers and bubble tea across the Pacific. KFC already has 3.5 times the number of China locations than it does at home. The giant chain Mixiu opened 3 U.S. stores in December and plans 2 dozen more. John Scott reporting.
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6: Foundations of Freedom, a look at America's founding principles and the leaders who shaped our nation.
7: You know, Ronald Reagan believed self-government required something that government could never replace, responsibility in the hands of the people. In his 1981 inaugural address, Reagan warned against the idea that America had become too complicated to be governed by its citizens. Reagan asked, "If no one among us is capable of governing himself, then who among us has the capacity to govern someone else?" For Reagan, limited government was not about having no government. It was about remembering where responsibility begins, with individuals, families, communities, and the people themselves. Because when government assumes every responsibility, citizens gradually surrender their own. Self-government asks more of us than dependence ever will. And freedom requires a people willing to govern themselves before asking government to do it for them.
1: Hundreds of flights were canceled or delayed after a construction crew mistakenly cut an air traffic control cable at Liberty International Airport in Newark, New Jersey.
8: Planes back flying following ground stops at 6 airports, Newark, LaGuardia, Kennedy, Philadelphia International, Teterboro, and Westchester County. Transportation Secretary Sean Duffy says a backup fiber optic air traffic control cable was cut by construction workers by accident. Duffy, taking to his X page, writing, "This incident underscores the need for additional funding to modernize aging infrastructure and prevent disruptions like this in the future." Laura Winters reporting.
1: It's been a mixed bag on Wall Street so far today. The bright spot for investors is the NASDAQ, the high-tech index right now, up by 82 points. The Dow Jones Industrial Average struggling a bit. It's off by 243. This is SRN News.
9: Hello, Bristol Bay. My name is Maggie Johnson. It's time to take a look at the weather forecast from the King Salmon, Dillingham, and Anchorage airports. From King Salmon, today will be mainly cloudy. The high will be around 50. Winds will be north to northwest at 10 to 15 miles an hour. Tonight will be cloudy early with some clearing expected later on. The low will be near 30. Winds will be north to northwest at 5 to 10 miles an hour. Tomorrow there will be some sun in the morning with increasing clouds in the afternoon. The high will be near 50. Winds will be north at 5 to 10 miles an hour. From the Dillingham airport, today will be overcast during the afternoon. The high will be near 50. Winds will be north to northwest at 5 to 10 miles an hour. Tonight will be mostly cloudy. The low will be 34. Winds will be north to northwest at 5 to 10 miles an hour. Tomorrow will be partly to mostly cloudy. The high will be near 50. Winds will be light and variable. From the Ted Stevens International Airport in Anchorage, today there will be a mix of clouds and sun. The high will be near 55 degrees. Winds will be light and variable. Tonight there will be clear skies. The low will be 36. Winds will be light and variable. Tomorrow will be partly cloudy skies. The high will be 53. Winds will be light and variable. In King Salmon, the average high temperature for today, September 22nd, is 54 degrees and the record high is 70. The average low is 39 and the record low is 15. Today's sunrise was at 8:12 this morning and sunset will be at 8:25 tonight. That gives us a total of 12 hours, 13 minutes of daylight for today. Tomorrow will be 5 minutes and 8 seconds shorter. 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I'm Maggie Johnson and that's your weather report from the KACAN Radio Studios in Naknek, now streaming at KACAN.org.

0: Hello, Bristol Bay. Let's take a look at what's happening around our community. The fall and winter schedule for the Martin Munson Library in Naknek is Tuesdays through Saturdays, open from 12 p.m. to 5 p.m. and closed Sunday and Monday. The City of Dillingham is hiring for the following roles: police officer, resident and lateral rotational roles, corrections officer, fleet mechanic, water/wastewater operator, animal control specialist, heavy equipment operator, landfill supervisor, assistant librarian, librarian assistant, library aide/clerk, senior center driver, and assistant harbor master. 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

we're surrounded by the multiplication of noise. What that means is that we can be caught up in the current of our culture. And our minds and our hearts can be flooded by this never-ending stream of the sensational, the criminal, the superficial, the trivial, the temporal. Peter's saying, I want you to be surrounded by, I want you to be swept through life by the current of grace.

0: Thanks for joining us today on Wisdom for the Heart. Bible teacher Stephen Davey is your instructor. Think about how noisy life has become. The news never stops. Your phone keeps buzzing for your attention. So much crowds in and competes for your heart. Well, today Stephen shows you what should fill us instead. Peter prays that grace and peace would multiply in you, and that kind of growth comes through knowing God. It's a prayer worth praying over your own life. Real peace never depends on a calm world. It grows from a heart that's fixed on God. Open your Bible to 2 Peter as we get started.
1: Wouldn't it be great if we got paid to be quiet? Like Paul, who said, work with your hands and live a quiet life. Doesn't that sound amazing? A quiet life? Wouldn't it be wonderful if news sources got awarded at the end of the year for notifying people the least amount? The least amount of noise generated, you get an award. Reminding me of Paul.

0: Hampton, who wrote that he and his wife and their little boy were out running errands, fighting the crowds, fighting the traffic, people, stressful. And their four-year-old son, Christopher, just never stopped talking. He would ask questions about everything. Paul writes, he talked nonstop. He was telling me how to drive more carefully, watch out for this or that. He sang every song he knew at the top of his lungs. And finally, Paul writes, I made him an offer. Christopher, if you'll be quiet for just 2 minutes, I'll give you a quarter. And it worked. And since he couldn't tell time, it worked longer than for 2 minutes. But then we stopped for lunch at a local restaurant. We got a booth. Then I had to constantly remind him to sit up straight, stop kicking the seat, lean over his plate. Be careful. Don't spill your drink. Don't talk with food in your mouth. Finally, he said to me with all seriousness, Dad, if you'll be quiet for just 2 minutes, I'll give you a quarter. We live, as I consider the text before us, what I would like to call today crowded lives, surrounded by noise. The question is, what are we allowing to crowd in on us? Who are we allowing to influence us? Who's making the most noise throughout your week, your day? Well, the Apostle Peter is about to pray a request. He's going to write it out. It doesn't start with Dear Lord and end with Amen, but in the original language, it is a wish. He's going to wish something for his readers, a prayer request. He's going to pray on their behalf. So let's find out what he prays. Go to 2 Peter chapter 1. We're now at verse 2. We're going to cover the whole verse today because I want to cover the entire request at once. Here's his prayer. May, you could translate that, I wish for you. I want this for you. What is it, Peter? I wish grace and peace would be multiplied to you in the knowledge of God and of Jesus, our Lord. Now, remember, Peter's writing to believers. We learned in verse 1 that they have already received a faith equal to that of the apostles. They already knew and believed that Jesus was God, deity, and deliverer as their savior. So Peter is praying this for Christians. They need this in their world just like we need it today. And I want you to notice here that Peter isn't wishing that they had grace and peace. Believers already have them. Peter isn't praying that they'll get them. He's praying here that they will grow them. May grace and peace multiply. What does that mean, to multiply? Well, the verb to multiply were helped when Jesus used it in a negative manner over in Luke chapter 24 as he talked about the great tribulation period. And he said, during that period of time, lawlessness is going to multiply. In other words, it's going to grow. It's going to engulf the world. I mentioned earlier that we're surrounded by the multiplication of news, stuff, noise. What that means is then we can be caught up in the current of our culture. And our minds and our hearts can be flooded by this never-ending stream of the sensational, the irrational, the criminal, the superficial, the trivial, the temporal stuff. The gravity of our world pulls us. Peter's saying, I want you to be surrounded by, I want you to be swept through life by the current of grace and peace. These two distinctives will keep you focused. So let's take a closer look at them. The first here is grace. He wants that to multiply. He wants that to spill over and out of our lives. What is grace? Well, as a theological concept, grace refers to the favor of God toward the undeserving. That's the simplest way you could define it. I grew up learning the acrostic of grace, God's riches at Christ's expense. It's a good little acrostic. Now, if you took a tour of Scripture, you'd discover several kinds or categories of grace. You would discover what theologians call common grace. Common grace is the kindness of God upon all of fallen creation, all of fallen humanity. It's common to everyone, so that an unbeliever can enjoy that music, fall in love, be amazed at the sunset, write a poem, enjoy conversation. Or, it rained last night. Wasn't that wonderful? It rained. I noticed, as I was riding through my neighborhood, it rained on people's lawns just like it did mine. People that don't know God. People that won't be in church. God sent rain to them, as well as to you and me. Common grace restrains evil. Common grace is a reference to somebody who understands with the law of God written on their heart that they've sinned and they feel guilty, and that restrains them, even as unbelievers, from doing more of it. When you witness to somebody, you really don't need to get them to agree that they're a sinner. You just need to get them to admit it. They already know it. They just don't admit it. But we know they know because common grace has been shed abroad and the law of God's been written on their heart. They know stealing a chicken is wrong. Anywhere you go in the world. It's common grace. Secondly, we have what we could call saving grace. Now, this is for believers only. Paul wrote about that in Ephesians 2. You're familiar with verse 8. For by grace you have been saved. There is saving grace. There's another grace that has been coined called cheap grace, coined by a Lutheran pastor by the name of Dietrich Bonhoeffer in the 1940s. He coined it because he was challenging the church of his era to stop watering down the gospel. That's not anything new. It's been taking place since it was delivered. But he wrote this in his book called The Cost of Discipleship. Cheap grace is the preaching of forgiveness without repentance, baptism without church discipline, communion without confession. Cheap grace allows the Christian to live like the rest of the world, to model himself on the world's standards in every sphere of life, and not aspire to live a different life under grace from his old life under sin. So you have common grace, saving grace, and cheap grace. Now, if you track this word through the New Testament, you can also observe what grace is going to look like when it multiplies and it overflows your life. So it might be good not just to define it, but to see it demonstrated. Let me give you just two demonstrations of grace. First, grace empowers you to handle hardship with happiness. Now, you might have expected me to put a period after hardship. It'd be great if we could. But grace empowers you to handle hardship with gladness. That's going to take grace times grace times grace, isn't it? But here's what Paul wrote about his own personal testimony. He writes this: a thorn was given me in the flesh. We don't know what it is, by the way. A messenger of Satan to harass me, to keep me from becoming conceited. Three times I pleaded with the Lord about this, that it should leave me. In other words, he prayed, Lord, take this away. But he said to me, my grace is sufficient for you, for my power is made perfect in weakness. Therefore, now notice this, I will boast all the more gladly, you could run to that happily, joyfully, of my weaknesses so that the power of Christ may rest upon me. That is, I'll live cognizant of his power. For the sake of Christ, then I am content. I'm gladly content with weaknesses, insults, hardships, persecutions, and calamities. 2 Corinthians chapter 12, verses 7 through 10. It's going to take grace in your life and mine to handle hardship, period. It's going to take grace multiplied overflowing, to handle it with glad contentment so that Christ will be glorified. Grace times grace times grace. Grace not only allows us to handle hardship with happiness. Secondly, let me give you one more. Grace enables you to respond to critics with kindness. Paul writes to the Colossians in chapter 4, walk in wisdom toward outsiders. That's a reference to unbelievers. Making the best use of the time. That is the time you have with them. You live next to them. You work with them. You go to school with them. Be wise in your use of time. Here's how you can do it. Let your speech always be gracious, grace-oriented, seasoned with salt, so that you may know how you ought to answer each person. So what is it in life that allows you and me to respond kindly and wisely to noisy people in a noisy world? Grace. You know, we say, pass the salt. We say that a lot in the South. If you've just moved down here, we ask for it before we even taste it. We're going to assume it's going to need more of it, just like sugar in your tea. You need to learn how to drink it that way, by the way. Don't drink it unsweetened. Go back to New York or wherever you came from. It's to be sweetened, okay? There's a verse in the Bible about that, I'm sure. But we would say pass the salt. We say it all the time. How about this? Pass the grace. Let me sprinkle it before I even say a word. Salt my speech with grace. Now, it's interesting that our world uses the expression, have you noticed? Salty speech. Hey, he was speaking, he was salty. What are they using it for? Somebody is profane, using profanity. The Bible uses it in exactly the opposite manner. Salty speech, according to God, is speaking with graciousness, with tactfulness. Tact is a great word for grace. I love the way somebody said that tact is making people feel at home when you wish they were. The world of Peter's original readers was growing more and more dangerous. External peace, social peace, relational peace, civil peace. That was all becoming a thing of the past. Peter's not praying here for the believer to have a peaceful world. That's not going to happen until the Prince of Peace comes. I like the way one author defined this. He said that the grace of God meets every outward need. The peace of God meets every inward need. This is peace within. The prophet Isaiah told us how to get it. God keeps us in perfect peace when our minds are stayed, stabilized, fixed on Him. Isaiah 26:3. So in other words, peace isn't related to the outward pressure. It's related to an upward focus. Now, in light of what's going to happen to Peter's readers, by the time they get this letter, Nero has only recently burned Palatine Hill. He's making room for a new palace. His poll numbers go way down, so he blames the Christians for starting the fire, hoping to increase his popularity back. The storm clouds are gathering. Christians are going to be persecuted openly. It isn't too many years before the lions arrive. Peter knows what it means to cave under pressure at a little charcoal fire when a little servant girl asked him if he knew the Lord. Imagine the pressure when all of society rises up and with fury and hatred asks the Christian, are you following that Galilean? Are you following him? We're going to cave? Well, you might think that Peter is going to pray here that grace and courage would be multiplied to them. That would fit. Not grace and peace. But he's getting to a deeper issue. You see, Peter's praying for peace because this old apostle, who's probably about 80 or 81 years of age when he writes this letter, well, he's learned that the peace of God within the heart of the believer is not found in the absence of trouble. It's found in the abiding presence of Christ. Peter learned by experience not to focus on the storm. We're not going to rage at the wind. We're not going to rage at the waves. We're not really raging against the noise. We just know it exists. Focus is on the Savior who's in the boat in the middle of the storm. Now, here's the question. We want these to multiply in our lives. These distinctives of grace and peace. It's Peter's wish. It's his prayer. Well, how do you get them developing? You have them. How do you grow them? Well, he answers that now in verse 2. Look again. May grace and peace be multiplied to you, now notice, in, that is by means of, the knowledge of God and of Jesus our Lord. This is the first time of 10 that Peter's going to refer to knowledge. In fact, Peter opens the letter with it. The very last verse of this letter ends with it. To grow in the knowledge of our Lord. Now, knowledge is a key word through this letter. You could call it the key principle of growing in these distinctives of grace and peace. Now, I don't want to bore you with grammar, but the normal word for knowledge is gnosis. You might have heard the word Gnostic, secret knowledge, which was error. But gnosis is personal, intimate knowledge. Here Peter, though, adds a prefix to it, epignosis. You could woodenly translate it to grow in knowledge towards something, to deepen your knowledge about something. This is the direction your toes are pointed. You haven't fully matured, but you're maturing as you grow in knowledge toward an object. Now, what's the object? He gives it to us here. Two of them. God, that's a reference to God the Father, and God the Son, Jesus Christ. You're growing in knowledge toward them. More knowledge about them. We know our divine teacher is the Holy Spirit who opens the word for us so that we can understand and apply it. He's using this inspired textbook of Scripture to reveal the truth. What we know about God, what we know about Jesus Christ is found here. This is the self-disclosure of himself to us. So we're not just talking about facts. You know, Stephen says we got to get smarter. That's not the point. It's not facts written about the author. It will include that, but that's not where you stop. Knowledge relates to fellowship with the author. See, the more you learn about the written word, the more you come to know the living word, Jesus Christ. The knowledge of Christ is the highest knowledge, the greatest knowledge. We've never been told to get in a room and, you know, just meditate with an empty mind, hum something. No, we're to meditate on the truth that introduces us to the truth, who is Christ. One author said that the knowledge of Christ is the master science of all sciences. Other sciences, he wrote, can bring new skills, new knowledge, new abilities, new discoveries. But the master science, the knowledge of Christ, brings you what no other science can give you, grace and peace. Some of the greatest scientists of our world have discovered this, like Blaise Pascal, brilliant scientist of the 17th century, came to faith later in life, considered the knowledge of Christ greater than any other human reasoning. He's the one who famously said what you've probably heard, that there's a hole in the heart of every human. It can only be filled by God, the Creator. Or more recently, Francis Collins, the leader of the Genome Project. It produced the first complete map of the human DNA sequence. Finished ahead of schedule, 2003. Became famous because of it. Imagine mapping more than 3 billion or around 3 billion pairs and then giving us that picture that we've all seen of that amazing spiral, just a little section of it. Collins wrote this, "The God of the Bible is the God of the genome. His creation is majestic, awesome, intricate, and beautiful." Collins would write that knowing Christ was greater than any of his scientific achievement. Now, let's be clear, though. The only book, again, on planet Earth that reveals him to us is this book. This is, in a sense, then, the science book of the highest, greatest master, science. So there can't be any substitute, then. If we want to grow in grace and peace, if we want to see it rise as water in our lives, as it were, and overflow into the lives of everyone else, nothing can replace the study of this book. The Apostle Paul wrote to Peter and said, "This is breathed out by God. All scripture inspired, God's breath, God breathed. It's profitable for teaching, for proof, for correction, for training, so that the man of God, in general terms, the believer, can be equipped for every good work, for life." I love the way Warren Wiersbe outlined it. I give it often to my greenhouse class. He said it this way, "All scripture is profitable for teaching. That tells you what's right. For reproof, that tells you what's not right. For correction, that tells you how to get right. For training in righteousness, that tells you how to stay right." Isn't that good? "So that you will be equipped." Peter is reminding them and us that growth in grace and peace is going to result directly from dedicated time and study. It is simply impossible to know God intimately if we treat this book casually. It's impossible to live biblically unless we think biblically, and we can't think biblically unless our minds are transformed by biblical truth. This is going to demand for us, especially in light of the context of the illustration, it's going to demand that we develop the discipline of denial. We say no to the noise. Put up guardrails. Put up the muffler at the right time. If you're being crowded by everything else in your life so that God's word is being crowded out of your life, get rid of that other crowd. Go to war with that crowd. In practical terms, turn off the noise. Turn off cable news. Limit social media. Get rid of half your apps that you don't need. Turn off notifications. Clean house. Every distraction, whatever it might be, and you alone know what it is. I've given you just a few illustrations because that's common to all of us. Whatever is keeping you from growing, robbing you of the time to be studying the master science, deny it. Remove it. Pray this prayer with Peter that you will make his wish come true. That grace and peace will begin to multiply in demonstrations in your heart and life and through what you say and do as you come into a more intimate knowledge of this book and by it a deeper and more intimate walk with its author, Jesus Christ. May this wish for all of us come true.
1: 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Peter prayed that grace and peace would grow in you. That growth comes as you know God more. Our ministry is active on social media every day. 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
1: With SRN News, I'm Ken Lorman in Washington. President Trump says the U.S. and Iran held a meeting today shortly after he delivered a forceful warning to Tehran from the floor of the United Nations General Assembly. Mr. Trump described the discussion as a very good meeting. The reported talks came after the president issued one of his strongest warnings yet to the Iranian regime. During his address, the commander-in-chief also touted the U.S., which he says is becoming great again under his second administration.
2: Our economy is the envy of the world. Our military is the most powerful on earth. Our technology is second to none, and we are leading in virtually everything. Our energy is fueling the planet. America is rising. Our nation is growing. Our power is expanding. Our country is doing better than ever before. And our future is very, very bright.
1: President Trump also signed an agreement with Denmark and Greenland aimed at strengthening Arctic and North Atlantic security, easing tensions over his repeated calls for Greenland to become part of the U.S. The Treasury Department has found a new way to put pressure on Iran to drop its quest for nuclear weapons.
3: Treasury Secretary Scott Bessent says Iranian airlines will be cut off worldwide starting September 23rd. Fuel, landing services, and ticket sales are being denied, and anyone who helps those flights is out of the dollar system. The move is part of Operation Economic Outcast. Treasury also sanctioned banks that moved more than $1.8 billion to Tehran, including Egypt's second largest bank. The pressure is aimed at forcing the regime into nuclear talks. Willie Nelson, Washington.
1: Vice President J.D. Vance says the Trump administration will remove 760,000 fraudulent or non-existent Obamacare enrollees, and that'll save taxpayers $2.2 billion. This is SRN News. Pro-life advocates look to the midterms.
4: According to an analysis by LifeNews.com, the races in 10 states are likely to determine whether Republicans retain their slim majority in the Senate and their ability to promote life and block Democratic abortion legislation. The composition of the Senate may turn on the outcome of the vote in Alaska, Iowa, Kansas, Maine, Michigan, Minnesota, Nebraska, New Hampshire, Ohio, and Texas. Pro-life voters are being urged to turn out. Michael Harrington reporting.
1: Jewish heirs of Holocaust victims are suing museums in California and Poland to recover Nazi-looted artwork. The cases involve paintings at Los Angeles's Norton Simon Museum and watercolors created under duress by a survivor at Auschwitz. New laws strengthen claims to art stolen during World War II. The Nazi regime orchestrated the largest art theft in world history. This is SRN News. A federal judge refuses to block the Trump administration from giving SpaceX more than 700 acres of wildlife refuge as part of a land swap in Texas.
5: Meanwhile, environmental groups vowed to continue their legal challenge. The judge declined the plaintiff's request to prevent the parcel exchange, saying they failed to prove it would worsen ecological risks to a region already transformed by billionaire Elon Musk rocket operations. In June, the Fish and Wildlife Service approved the deal with SpaceX, which would surrender 683 acres the company owns in exchange for the federal land in the lower Rio Grande Valley National Wildlife Refuge. John Scott reporting.
1: President Trump hosting China's president in Washington this week, seeking stronger American footing on trade, technology, and security while working to stabilize tense U.S.-China relations. Mixed day on Wall Street today. More on these stories at SRNNews.com.
0: Hello, Bristol Bay. My name is Maggie Johnson. It's time to take a look at the weather forecast from the King Salmon, Dillingham, and Anchorage airports. From King Salmon, today will be mainly cloudy. The high will be around 50. Winds will be north to northwest at 10 to 15 miles an hour. Tonight will be cloudy early with some clearing expected later on. The low will be near 30. Winds will be north to northwest at 5 to 10 miles an hour. Tomorrow there will be some sun in the morning with increasing clouds in the afternoon. The high will be near 50. Winds will be north at 5 to 10 miles an hour. From the Dillingham airport, today will be overcast during the afternoon. The high will be near 50. Winds will be north to northwest at 5 to 10 miles an hour. Tonight will be mostly cloudy. The low will be 34. Winds will be north to northwest at 5 to 10 miles an hour. Tomorrow will be partly to mostly cloudy. The high will be near 50. Winds will be light and variable. From the Ted Stevens Air National Airport in Anchorage, today there will be a mix of clouds and sun. The high will be near 55 degrees. Winds will be light and variable. Tonight there will be clear skies. The low will be 36. Winds will be light and variable. Tomorrow will be partly cloudy skies. The high will be 53. Winds will be light and variable. 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
8: Blessed are those who are continually hungering and thirsting after righteousness, for they shall be filled.
9: Coming up today on A New Beginning, Pastor Greg Laurie points out that the road to real happiness and fulfillment is the one where there's real growth and maturity in the Lord.
8: I think every Christian should look at themselves and say, I'm not content with where I'm at spiritually. There's more to change in my life. I need to become more like Jesus.

Visitors to the Holy Land are often able to visit the hillside where it's thought Jesus indeed delivered the Sermon on the Mount. It's right on the shore of the Sea of Galilee. It's inspiring to imagine Jesus talking with his disciples and the others gathered there. Pastor Greg Laurie has been there many times, and today on A New Beginning, he digs into Jesus' words that lay out the prescription for a truly rewarding life. It cuts through all the cultural fog about where happiness can be found.

0: begins with what we often call the Beatitudes. They've been described as the beautiful attitudes or attitudes that should be. Another way you could sum them up is the be happy attitudes. All right, so let's read them together. We're going to read Matthew chapter 5, verse 2 down to verse 9. Then he opened his mouth and taught them, that would be the disciples, saying, blessed are the poor in spirit, for theirs is the kingdom of heaven. Blessed are they that mourn, for they shall be comforted. Blessed are the meek, for they shall inherit the earth. Blessed are they who hunger and thirst for righteousness, for they shall be filled. Blessed are the merciful, for they shall obtain mercy. Blessed are the pure in heart, for they shall see God. Blessed are the peacemakers, for they shall be called the sons of God. So there are the first Beatitudes. Now, this has been wrongly understood to be saying, blessed are the poor. This is not what Jesus said. He said, blessed are the poor in spirit. What does this mean? Happy people are humble people. Happy is the person who sees himself as they really are, lost, hopeless, and destitute, and desperately in need of God. That's what it means to be poor in spirit. So you have to see yourself for who you are. You have to see yourself as a sinner who really needs a savior. Beatitude number two, happy people are, I'll put in quotes, unhappy people. Happy people are unhappy people. Point number one, happy people are humble people. Number two, happy people are unhappy people. Verse four, blessed are they that mourn, for they shall be comforted. You could also translate this, happy are the unhappy. What? That doesn't make any sense to us. So to be happy, I need to be sad? Yes. In this way, you have to see yourself as you really are. I'm a sinner who needs a savior, and I'm sorry for what I've done, and I want to change, so I mourn over my condition. Listen, better to mourn now and laugh later than to laugh now and mourn later. Some people, all they want to do is laugh. All they want to do is get drunk and party and laugh and laugh and laugh. They don't even know what they're laughing at. Everything's funny to a drunk. But really, what is that all about? Solomon went on a sin binge, basically trying everything the world has to offer. And he said in Ecclesiastes 2, when I said, come on, let's give pleasure a try. Let's look for the good things in life. But I found it was meaningless. Solomon says, it's silly to be laughing all the time. What good does it do to only seek pleasure? You know, some people, they suppress tears. They should be crying, and instead they're laughing. The Bible says in 2 Corinthians 7:10, the kind of sorrow God wants us to experience leads us away from sin and results in salvation. There's no regret for that kind of sorrow, but worldly sorrow, which lacks repentance, results in spiritual death. In other words, hey, I'm sorry, and I'm sorry enough to stop. Beatitude number three, a happy person will be a meek person. A happy person will be a meek person. Blessed are the meek. Now, meekness is not celebrated in our culture, maybe because we don't understand what it is. For starters, meekness is not weakness. The best definition of meekness is power under constraint. It describes the breaking of a powerful stallion. So when you climb on a beautiful horse, the horse is submitting its will. It's not that it's lost its will. It's not that it's not stronger than you, but it has surrendered its will to the rider. So when the Bible talks of meekness, it doesn't mean I'm weak. It means I know who's in charge. So let's sort of summarize all of this. How different the Bible is than popular culture. How different the definition of happiness is in scripture than the culture's definition. The Bible says last is first, giving is receiving, dying is living, losing is finding, least is greatest, weakness is strength. Number four, a happy person passionately desires a righteous life. Verse six, blessed are they who hunger and thirst for righteousness, for they shall be filled. Now, this is talking about a spiritual hunger. So let's put it all together. First, I see myself as I really am, poor in spirit, spiritually destitute, a sinner in need of a savior. I'm sorry for my condition. I mourn over my condition. I repent over my condition. And then a true meekness enters into my life, a humility as I've seen myself as I really am because I've seen God for who he is. And now I have a new hunger and thirst for righteousness. You know, there's nothing like a good meal when you're really hungry. I'm not a good hungry person, are you? I become hangry. Do you know what hangry is? I get irritable. My wife can tell. So just throw a sandwich at me. It's just like, I'm just sort of uptight. You just need to eat something, right? And so when you go out to eat with someone and everyone orders their food, and there's always one person that puts in the complex order, right? All the substitutes and changes. And so everybody's food comes except that person's food. And because we're polite, we wait. And sometimes now I'm getting hangry. I'm hungry. I'm salivating. My food's in front of me. I'm like a dog with food in the dish. It's time to eat the food, but we're waiting for you with your special order, right? But finally your order comes and we pray. Hopefully we'll remember to do that. And then we all dig in and enjoy that meal. We should be hungry for God, hungry for righteousness, hungry for the word of God, hungry to hear what the Bible has to say. Are you hungry and thirsty for righteousness? When you go to see a doctor, one of the first things he will ask you is, how's your appetite? Because your appetite is an indication of your overall health. When you're hungry, that's a good sign. When you have no hunger, that's not a good sign, right? Same could be said spiritually. How's your appetite? Are you hungry for the things of God? Let me put it another way. Do you look forward to going to church, or is it something you do out of mere duty? How about this? Do you take time for, look forward to opening the Word of God each and every day? See, blessed, happy is the person who's hungry and thirsty for righteousness. In Psalm 42, the psalmist says, as a deer thirsts for the water brook, so pants my soul for you, O God. My soul thirsts for the living God. It comes down to this. As a Christian, there's always more to know. There's always more to learn, always more to discover. Paul wrote in Philippians 1:9, this I pray, that your love may abound still more and more. Listen, you're never done as a Christian. No matter how much you love, you can love more. No matter how much you pray, you can pray more. No matter how much you obey, you can obey more. Blessed are those who are continually hungering and thirsting after righteousness, for they shall be filled.
1: Pastor Greg Laurie will have the second half of his message in just a moment. Well, Pastor Greg, it's such an encouragement to us here at A New Beginning when listeners tell us how this broadcast has impacted their life.
2: Yeah.
1: In fact, some people even call us and leave a recording of how the program has affected them.
2: Mm-hmm.
1: That's really the way that impacts us most, because we get to hear that in their actual voice. Isn't that true?
0: Oh, yes. I can't tell you, Dave, how many times I've met people just out and about, and they'll tell me of how they came to Christ hearing our radio broadcast. That's such a blessing to me. And I want other people to hear those stories. So here's my question to you. Have you made a commitment to Jesus Christ listening to A New Beginning? And maybe you came to Christ at one of our Harvest Crusades, or are watching something we did online, or whatever it is. But if you came to Christ through our media ministry, I'd love to hear your story. And I want to hear it in your voice. I want you to tell me what happened to you, and we just might use it and put it on air. And a lot of people will be blessed to hear what God has done in your life. So there's a number you can call. It's a designated number. So only call this number to share your story. And Dave, what is that number?
1: Yes, 866-871-1144. You can call anytime. Again, 866-871-1144. Tell us how the Lord has used this ministry to bring you to the Lord. Well, you've tuned in for a revealing new study series on the Sermon on the Mount. We're investigating what the Bible says about where happiness can be found. Pastor Greg continues.
0: Remember when, as a brand new believer, I would talk with Pastor Chuck Smith, who was quite a bit older than I was. And I asked him, Chuck, how long have you been a Christian? And I don't remember what he said. It might have been something like 50 years. 50 years. 50 years. You're like what? Like an apostle or something. Do you walk on water now? 50 years. And yeah, there is maturity that comes with time. But I've been a Christian now longer than 50 years. And I say, yeah, I've learned some things. I've grown. I've changed. But oh my, I have so far to go. And some of you are saying, yeah, you do, Greg. And you do too. We all do. And I think when we don't think that, something's wrong. Paul says, it's not that I've already attained, but I press on. I press on toward the mark for the prize of the high calling of God in Christ Jesus. This is the Apostle Paul. This is a man who prayed for someone to be raised from the dead. This is a man who prayed for people to be healed. This is a man who literally went to heaven and returned to earth. This is a man who wrote epistles or letters that we call the Bible today. And this man said, I have so far to go. I'm not there yet. And the moment you cross your, fold your arms, everyone's with their arms folded, not me. And you say, I pretty much know this. I've heard this. You're not in a good state. When the Bible says we should become like a child, it doesn't mean that we should be childish. It means we should be childlike. And it means we should always be growing, always learning. And sometimes it's relearning things that we forgot. And it's a constant life of hungering and thirsting after righteousness. And God promises if we do this, we will be filled. You know, there are things that spoil our appetite. It's really hard for me when it's dinner time. I eat very early, by the way. I eat at 5 o'clock. Is that not early? Some of you are just waking up at 5 o'clock. I don't know. And I'm hungry. I am hungry at 3 o'clock. I am hungry for dinner at 3 o'clock. I'm counting the time off. It's almost time to eat. I can hardly wait. I look forward to it, right? So this is something that some people eat earlier than others, but then you're tempted to eat something to hold you over. And the something you eat to hold you over spoils your appetite. You know, dinner's at 5, but then there's Taco Bell and, dare I go in and order a burrito supreme? Oh, maybe I'll get a taco and maybe just a cup, yeah, just to hold me. And then you have no appetite. Or even worse, you eat junk food. You eat something that is actually not good for you. That too spoils your appetite. That can happen spiritually. There are things that we can do. There are places that we can go. There are people that we can hang around with that actually dull us spiritually. There are certain relationships that when you're around these people, it makes you want to do less, not more spiritually. And then there are others who inspire you. Not because they condemn you or criticize you or say, why aren't you more like me? But by their sheer example and their godliness, you say, I want to be more like that. They actually stimulate your hunger for Jesus. Have you ever noticed when you go out for a meal, maybe after church, let's get something to eat. And maybe you're dieting. So everyone orders burgers and fries. You say, I'll just drink water. I brought a little rice cake with me as well. Here it is. Little rice cake. Okay. Then they get their food and they're eating. And you look at those glistening fries and you say, Can I trade you this rice cake for a fry? You don't have to trade me, just have a fry. Thank you. You take the fry. Greatest fry you've ever eaten. Why is stolen food always better? You know what I mean by stolen food? Like you really shouldn't eat it. My wife, when she's preparing a meal, cuts everything up into little portions. Here's the carrots. Here's the onions. And then when she's not looking, I take things. Don't take that. Now I take it even more. I don't know why. There's something exciting. I got it and she didn't see it. I'm eating the forbidden carrot right now. Right? So, but there's something about somebody else's food that's so enjoyable. And the same is true. When we're walking with God and experiencing this, others should see us and say, I want that. I want their relationship with God. And in fact, I want to be like them. You're such a great follower of the Lord. So stay away from relationships that would dull your spiritual appetite. Pursue relationships that will stimulate your spiritual appetite. This is what the Bible tells us to do. And so do you have this attitude in your life right now? Are you a happy person? The only way you can be a happy person is to be a person who knows God. Not by chasing after happiness, but by knowing God. Let's summarize and close. You must be poor in spirit. Number one, see yourself as you really are. You must mourn for your sin. Number three, you must have a change in attitude and have a hunger and thirst for God who will satisfy you. Happy are the people whose God is the Lord. It's hard to be happy when your conscience is racked with guilt. Because the Bible also says, happy is the person whose sin is forgiven. When your sin is forgiven, it changes everything. Maybe I'm talking to somebody right now who is racked with guilt because of something you've said, something you've done. You're saying, how do I get rid of this guilt? Well, get to the source of it. What is the source of your guilt? The source of your guilt is sin. So if your sin is forgiven, your guilt is removed. Guilt has its place. I know sometimes people say guilt is bad. Well, guilt can be bad if it's the wrong kind of guilt, but guilt can also be an indication that your conscience is working. And you say, I shouldn't have done that. I shouldn't have said that. And I have guilt. But when your sin is forgiven, now the guilt will be removed. And the way that can happen is when you just come to God and take step one in the Beatitudes. Blessed is the poor in spirit. Lord, I see myself as I am. Forgive me of all of my sin. Do you need to do that? As we close today, I want to extend an invitation for anyone here who has never asked Jesus Christ to come into their life. You can experience a real and lasting happiness. Jesus, again, the meekest man who ever lived, laid his life down for us at the cross and died for our sins so we could be forgiven and come into a relationship with him. He rose again from the dead 3 days later, and now he stands at the door of our lives and he knocks and says, if we'll hear his voice and open the door, he will come in. Jesus can come into your life right now and forgive you of your sin. If you need him to do that, I'm going to give you an opportunity to pray and ask Christ into your life. And also, if you're a prodigal son, a prodigal daughter, you've been running away from what you know is true and right. If you need to come back to the Lord, I'll give you an opportunity to do that as well. Let's all pray. Now, Father, I pray for everyone here, everyone watching, listening, wherever they are. If they don't know you yet, let this be the moment they believe. Let this be the moment that their sin is forgiven. Help them to come to you now, we pray. Now while our heads are bowed and our eyes are closed and we're praying, maybe there's somebody here that would say, I'm not a happy person. I'm a pretty sad person. I'm a miserable person. I need my sin forgiven. I'm tired of this guilt. I'm tired of this emptiness. I'm ready to say yes to Jesus Christ. Pray this prayer after me. You could even pray it out loud. Just pray these words. Lord Jesus, I know that I'm a sinner, but I know that you're the Savior who died on the cross for my sin. I'm sorry for my sin. I turn from my sin, and I choose to follow you from this moment forward as my Savior and my Lord, as my God and as my friend. Thank you for hearing this prayer and answering this prayer. In Jesus' name I pray. Amen.

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0: if you would, please. Would you pray about giving to our ministry? You know, giving of our finances is a very spiritual thing. You know, Jesus said, where your treasure is, there will your heart be also. 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
1: 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Well, there's a great deal more insight to be gleaned about happiness from Matthew chapter 5. 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

0: Welcome to Truth for Life, where today Alistair Begg shares dramatic stories of Jesus healing two men, a hopeless leper and a helpless paralytic. And while these afflictions are certainly devastating, there is a condition that supersedes all other ailments. What is it? Well, to find out, let's turn in our Bibles to chapter 1 in the Gospel of Mark. We're beginning with verse 40.
1: The material and bodily benefits were not and are not the things that matter most. And that is something that we really need to take on board if we're going to study the Bible, because the Bible challenges our preoccupation with time and introduces us to eternity. It challenges our preoccupation with materialism and the things that are tangible and seen, and introduces us to an invisible world, and actually goes as far as to say that the things that are seen are temporal and pass away, and the things that are unseen are eternal. And as the crowd begins to rush to Jesus, their preoccupation, understandably and almost inevitably, is with that which is material and tangible and bodily. And in these two incidents, this truth is going to come home forcibly. First of all, then, we're going to look at this man with leprosy, who is wonderfully restored by Jesus. The man's condition is stated in the opening phrase, a man with leprosy. Now, the reason it's stated so frankly and boldly is because he was defined by his disease. And rather than me make an attempt to try and explain the disease of leprosy to you, let me give you just one quote from a commentary on the book of Leviticus by R.K. Harrison, an Old Testament scholar. Listen carefully to this, so that we might understand the phrase, a man with leprosy. A diagnosis of leprosy was as much of a death sentence to the ancient Israelites as news about an advanced malignancy would be to a modern patient. There's a cancer diagnosis. The diagnostic guidelines furnished for the priest physician would prevent him from bringing unnecessary sorrow and hardship to his countrymen, while at the same time ensuring the health of the community. Once a man was branded as a leper, he had to adopt the posture of a mourner by tearing his clothes, allowing his hair to become unkempt, covering his beard or mustache.

0: mustache and crying unclean. He had to live outside the camp or perhaps in company with other lepers. But his existence was nothing more than a living death. Unless there was a quick remission of the disease, the victim of clinical leprosy knew that his condition would be of lengthy duration and that its loathsome nature would prohibit significant contact with society. Most of all, the leper would be cut off from spiritual fellowship with the covenant people and in a real sense would be without hope and without God in the world. That is this man's condition. And the gravity of his condition is matched by the intensity of his approach. You will notice the way in which Mark puts it very graphically. The man with leprosy came to him, begged him, kneeling down. The man, a leper, puts himself within touching distance of Jesus. You're not supposed to do that if you're a leper. You're supposed to stay as far away as possible. Therefore, it must surely be an indication of how badly he wanted to get to Jesus. The reputation of Jesus having preceded him. And the man you see from the text is absolutely convinced of Jesus' ability to restore him to both health and society. If you are willing, you can make me clean. That's his condition. Secondly, Jesus' compassion. Verse 41 begins with the phrase, filled with compassion. It's a very strong verb. It's used elsewhere in the Bible. Those of you who remember the story of the prodigal sons of the love of the father will perhaps remember that this very phrase is found in Luke 15 and verse 20, describing the response of the father to the sight of his long-lost son. Remember it? And when he was still a long way off, his father saw him and was filled with compassion for him. He overflowed with compassion. When he looked at this man, Jesus looked at the man, a man who had to announce that he was unclean, a man who was shunned by society, a man who was distanced from the whole community of faith. Jesus looks at him and he is filled with compassion. It is because he is so full of compassion that it overflows from him. The only way that we will ever overflow with compassion is if we're full of compassion. The only other way that you will overflow with joy is if you're full of joy. You actually spill, we all spill out in our lives that which we're filled with. We're filled with ourselves. It just spills out. Jesus is filled with compassion. And he does what the rabbi said you mustn't do. The rabbi said that if you touch a leper, you become ceremonially unclean. So Jesus defies the ceremonial law and touches the leper. How long would it have been since this man had ever been touched by anyone other than another leper? He perhaps could never remember an occasion when somebody without the leprous community had actually touched him. And Jesus touches him, filled with compassion for him. He identifies himself with him. He gets down, as it were, into his circumstances. And when Paul finally summarizes the wonder of this, he says in 2 Corinthians 5:21 that God made him who knew no sin to become sin for us so that in him we might become the righteousness of God. And by his touch of this man, he pictures the way in which Jesus takes upon himself all that we deserve as punishment for our sin, and in doing so, gives to us everything that we do not deserve that is bound up in his righteousness. And there is no gap here. You will notice the man was instantaneously cured. Verse 42, immediately the leprosy left him and he was cured. Again, a wonderful picture of the instantaneous transformation of the gospel in a life. Now Jesus then gives a directive. The man's condition, Jesus' compassion, now Jesus' directive. The background to this, I'll leave you to read for yourself. Go to chapter 14 of the third book of the Bible, the book of Leviticus, and you can fill in all the blanks. Essentially, what Jesus tells him to do in going to the priest and offering the sacrifice of Moses is to do the right thing. It's quite an irony that Jesus, having countermanded, as it were, the ceremonial law, now tells this man to make sure that you keep the law. If you do this, says Jesus, it will be an expression of gratitude. You will be providing evidence to those to whom you go. And also it will be by this means that this man will be able to re-enter the community. In other words, there's a pragmatic dimension to this. If this man were simply to go out into the community and try to re-engage with things as a result of what had happened to him in Jesus, then people would have said, well, we don't recognize this at all. You have to go through the normal channels. You have to go to the priest. You have to do what Moses said in the law. If you're going to receive restitution and if you're going to receive the necessary paperwork and so on, so that you can join our exercise club. But you can't just join the exercise club because you said that you met Jesus someplace along the line. We don't know what you're talking about. So Jesus recognized that the essential nature of the man's restoration, not to health, for he's taken care of the restoration to health, but the restoration to the community is directly tied to his obedience to the law of Moses. So the directive is clear, and you will notice then that the man's disobedience is quite striking. Jesus has already silenced the demons, verse 33 of chapter 1, verse 34, actually, he also drove out many demons, but he would not let the demons speak because they knew who he was. So he has silenced the demonic powers, and now this man refuses to keep quiet. He refuses to keep quiet. It's amazing, isn't it, really? I mean, I don't know how that man was supposed to do this, quite honestly. I mean, he was supposed to do it and be obedient, but he clearly couldn't handle it, and he didn't do it. Now, I don't want to cut him too much slack, because you will notice as a result of his disobedience, Jesus could no longer enter a town openly and had to stay outside in lonely places. In other words, the man's disobedience hindered the development of the ministry of Jesus in the Galilean villages. That's what the text says. Because the man disobeyed Jesus, it had an impact on what Jesus was doing. But he disobeyed by telling all about Jesus. What kind of disobedience is that? He disobeys by telling the good news. Aren't we always supposed to tell the good news? Aren't we always supposed to talk about everything? Isn't it terrific when we all talk? No, let me just pause here. I won't delay here, but let me just pause and say that I think there is perhaps an inherent warning in this, that it is possible for us, by our witnessing, to prove a detriment to the cause of the gospel. Have you ever thought about that? That by our very witnessing, we may actually hinder the work of the gospel. That's hard for those of us who have big mouths, because we love to let it go, given it plenty of this. Oh, yes, I learned this, and I know this, and let me tell you about that, and you know this, and you've done that wrong, and everything else. And all of a sudden, before we know where we are, thinking we're advancing the cause of the gospel, we're actually driving people away. We're just a genuine nuisance. The command to go out and tell the world about Jesus is circumscribed by all of the other principles that are inherent in what it means to live for Christ and to be obedient to Christ. Sometimes our most eloquent statements will be found in silence. This man was supposed to be quiet. He wasn't quiet. And the impact is recorded for us there, isn't it? It changes the strategy of Jesus. He's no longer able to go into these towns. He stays outside. But there's no dip in popularity, as the final sentence of chapter 1 makes clear. Yet the people still came to him from everywhere. Mark is very expansive, isn't he? So he's told us already that all the sick and the demon-possessed came in the evening, that the whole town gathered at the door, and now the people were coming from absolutely everywhere. I think Mark wants us to know that this Jesus movement was really gaining momentum. Now, as a result of this, and after a few days, Jesus is back in Capernaum. Capernaum appears to have become now his home base. That's what verse 1 suggests. A few days later, when Jesus again entered Capernaum, people heard that he had come home. He had come home. And so verse 2 tells us that the crowd that gathered was so vast that there was no room left, not even outside the door. And notice what Jesus did. At the end of verse 2, he preached the word to them. This became a technical phrase, which by the time of Paul writing to Timothy in his second letter, says to him, Timothy, people are interested in this. They have itching ears. They want to hear that. They gather around them all kinds of people to say all kinds of things. But this is what I want you to do, Timothy. I want you to do what Jesus did. I want you to preach the word. And what was the word? The word that Jesus was preaching is in verse 15 of chapter 1, that the kingdom is near. and that repentance and faith is called for those who hear the call of the kingdom. In other words, while the majority of people were absolutely fascinated by miracles, Jesus was focused on telling them the good news. We're not going to pause on this either, but it is a very contemporary circumstance. You can gather a crowd fascinated by miracles and claims of the miraculous. Much harder to gather a crowd if you're going to tell them. We're going to look at Mark chapter 1, beginning at verse 40, and we're going to go through to verse 12 of chapter 2. They say, oh dear, what a dreadful bore. Can't you do something spectacular? Can't you do something so that we could all talk about it? Well, Jesus, of course, could do all of these things, but he determined he wasn't going to appeal to their fascination with that which was material and bodily. He was going to stick with the process and the focus of proclaiming the good news of the gospel, because that was and is what really matters. And this little story reveals that to us. I made a number of headings, and I'll just tell you what they are as I'm flying towards the conclusion. I wrote, through the roof. In my notes at this point, through the roof. The ministry is going through the roof, not up the way, but down the way, with the arrival of this paralyzed man on a mat carried by four other men. They were clearly determined to get him to Jesus. There was no way that they were going to get down the street or through the front door of the house. And so one of them must have said, well, we don't have to put up with this. We'll just go through the roof. And up on the roof they go. Now, I can't imagine what it was like down below as Jesus has the group in the house and he's giving his instruction. And for somebody who's distressed by babies crying, I can't imagine if somebody took the roof off and clods of clay started falling on my head. I mean, that is a level of communication such as I've never encountered. So you can only but imagine that Jesus stops for a moment and this thing falls down and bits and pieces. And eventually there's a face poking down through the ceiling and looking up. And Jesus could have said, get them off the roof, I'm busy here. But apparently he said, well, the guy will either fall through or they'll drop him down or something, but we'll deal with it as it comes along. Imagine their faces, the faces of the people covered in dirt and sweat, and just waiting for Jesus to show them what they came to see, just waiting for another of these great miracles. But neither they, the group, the four, nor the people gathered, nor we, could ever be ready for what they heard. And then I wrote in my notes a provocative statement, which is there for you in verse 5. Jesus says, son, which is a term of endearment, son, your sins are forgiven. Now, can you imagine after all of that effort, getting the fellow down the street, up on the roof, digging a hole in the roof, dropping him down, and there he goes, finally is down before Jesus, mission accomplished, and they're all waiting for him to get up out of his bed, and Jesus says, your sins are forgiven. They're looking at one another on the roof. Wait a minute. We brought him here for a visible change. We didn't bring him here for an invisible forgiveness. What is this? What kind of statement is this? Is this not inappropriate? Is this statement irrelevant? The reason Jesus said what he said, and listen carefully, because this is the nub of this. The reason that Jesus said what he said was because he was putting his finger on the man's and everybody's greatest need, the need for forgiveness. He was going to show the man that the real need in his life did not have to do with his paralysis of body, but with his paralysis of soul. And so he addresses first things first. He's not disinterested in the man's physical condition. The record bears it out. He healed the man. Nor is Jesus unconcerned about your health, or about your marriage, or about your job, or about your unemployment, or your security. He is not unconcerned about all of these things, but first things first. Jesus wants for you the things that matter most, or we might put it better still, Jesus wants for us the thing that matters most. And that is that we should be restored to a relationship with God who has made us for himself. I then wrote in my notes, immediate conflict. And the conflict now comes not from the devil himself who had opposed Jesus in the wilderness, not from the demonic forces that had opposed him in the synagogue, but amazingly from the religious establishment. We might expect that these experts on the law, these people who understand the Old Testament scriptures, would immediately be on the side of this man who spoke in terms of compassion and forgiveness. But as Mark is about to make clear in what follows in his gospel, the stiffest opposition to Jesus is going to come from the religious establishment. Now, I don't want to get off on an anti-establishment diatribe, but I do want you to consider, because you're sensible people, just review church history and consider how often it is that the religious establishment seems to be absolutely bent on reinforcing all kinds of concepts and notions and minimizing the necessity of people coming to Jesus, acknowledging that they are without God and without hope in the world. Consider how easy it is for some other message to sound out from organized and sustained religion. Now, these men are immediately in conflict with Jesus. It's not that their theology is wrong. As you will notice, they realize that only God can forgive sin. What is wrong is their deduction, their powers of deduction, their logic is off. Who can forgive sins except God alone? That's right. Well, then this man must be guilty of blasphemy. No, not necessarily. Have you entertained, are you unwilling, are you unable to entertain the alternative explanation? That the one who has just said to this man, your sin is forgiven, is none other than God incarnate, God in the flesh. And so Jesus asks a question. I wrote that in my notes as well. Knowing what they were thinking, you will notice, verse 8, Jesus challenged them to consider. He says, let me ask you, which is easier, to say to the paralytic, your sins are forgiven, or to say, get up, take your mat and walk? Well, clearly it's easier to say the former, isn't it? It's easier to say your sins are forgiven, because how can anybody verify that? How can you know whether it's happened or whether it hasn't happened? It's harder from this perspective to say the latter, to say, take up your mat and walk, because if it doesn't happen, then the speaker is immediately exposed to ridicule. So Jesus says, having said what is easy, now let me say what is hard, so that you will know that the Son of Man has authority on earth to forgive sins. How could Jesus with such ease pronounce forgiveness? Because he recognized that this forgiveness was about to be achieved at great cost to himself, in that he would be the very sacrifice for sins necessary to see men and women reconciled to God who had made them. He, by his death on the cross, was going to make it possible for the Christian to say, praise my soul, the King of heaven, to his feet your tribute bring. I'm ransomed, I'm healed, I'm restored, I'm forgiven. Who like me, his praise should say? Actually, it's not just difficult to say your sins are forgiven, it's impossible. For only God can forgive sins. Do you get it? The crowds flock to Jesus because they recognize that in his compassion, he was able to touch them bodily and materially, as crowds flock to contemporary churches in America today. It is possible to preach in such a way as to suggest that that is actually why Jesus came, to fix your finances, to enable you with your teenage children, to put your marriage back together again, and so on. It's just sort of a divine psychotherapy program. And people will stay with that for a very long time. What is not so clearly heard is what Jesus said. I want your sins to be forgiven. Don't think for a minute that the reason Jesus came was simply to put you on your feet. He may put you on your feet, but he may not. But what he came to do was to restore you to a relationship with God who made you. And it would be better to lie flat on your back for all of your life and go to heaven then dance your way through your life and go to hell. That's why Jesus said, son, let's deal with first things first. The walking is not a problem. This is the issue.
1: 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I'm Bob Lapine. What kind of people does Jesus call to follow him? The morally upright, the kind-hearted, those who are eager to serve? Tomorrow we'll consider the calling of an unlikely person. 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
1: With SRN News, I'm Ken Lorman in Washington. President Trump says U.S. and Iranian officials met today. That was after he warned at the United Nations that Iran could face annihilation unless a deal ends the nearly seven-month war. The president also told the U.N. General Assembly that America is fulfilling its destiny.
2: 2.5 centuries after the cause of liberty found its home on this continent, I can report to you with pride that America is back and our country is stronger today than ever before.
1: President brought data with him to make his case for a booming economy.
2: We lifted 1.5 million Americans out of poverty last year alone, another record. The African American and Hispanic American poverty rates are at all-time lows.
1: President Trump also says his Board of Peace is helping end the war in Gaza. He highlighted jobs, lower poverty rates, regulatory cuts, strong stock market, and border security, declaring America a global leader and saying Iran is no longer the Middle East bully. Also at the UN, the president met with Ukrainian President Zelensky, with Zelensky saying he trusts Mr. Trump to help end the war. The grand jury report into the death of teenager Nolan Wells has been released and no charges filed.
3: 18-year-old Wells, who is black, was found dead after a boating trip off the Mississippi Gulf Coast. A grand jury determined there wasn't evidence to file charges. Angel Myers McIlrath is the local DA.
4: What I cannot accept is that false narratives that Nolan's death was somehow racially motivated.
3: There was speculation about why friends who brought Wells to a party left without him. I'm Ed Donahue.
1: Stocks held near record highs as oil prices eased. The Nasdaq gained today. This is SRN News.
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6: You know, Ronald Reagan believed self-government required something that government could never replace, responsibility in the hands of the people. In his 1981 inaugural address, Reagan warned against the idea that America had become too complicated to be governed by its citizens. Reagan asked, "If no one among us is capable of governing himself, then who among us has the capacity to govern someone else?" For Reagan, limited government was not about having no government. It was about remembering where responsibility begins, with individuals, families, communities, and the people themselves. Because when government assumes every responsibility, citizens gradually surrender their own. Self-government asks more of us than dependence ever will. And freedom requires a people willing to govern themselves before asking government to do it for them.
1: Hundreds of flights canceled or delayed after a construction crew mistakenly cuts an air traffic control cable at Liberty International Airport in Newark, New Jersey.
7: Planes back flying following ground stops at six airports, Newark, LaGuardia, Kennedy, Philadelphia International, Teterboro, and Westchester County. Transportation Secretary Sean Duffy says a backup fiber optic air traffic control cable was cut by construction workers by accident. Duffy taking to his X page writing, "This incident underscores the need for additional funding to modernize aging infrastructure and prevent disruptions like this in the future." Laura Winters reports.
1: A contract aircraft company has identified Ryan Cutter as the second pilot killed in Sunday's firefighting helicopter crash in Yosemite. The FAA and NTSB are investigating. More details at SRNnews.com.
8: Hello, Bristol Bay. My name is Maggie Johnson. It's time to take a look at the weather forecast from the King Salmon, Dillingham, and Anchorage airports. From King Salmon, today will be mainly cloudy. The high will be around 50. Winds will be north to northwest at 10 to 15 miles an hour. Tonight will be cloudy early with some clearing expected later on. The low will be near 30. Winds will be north to northwest at 5 to 10 miles an hour. Tomorrow there will be some sun in the morning with increasing clouds in the afternoon. The high will be near 50. Winds will be north at 5 to 10 miles an hour. From the Dillingham airport, today will be overcast during the afternoon. The high will be near 50. Winds will be north to northwest at 5 to 10 miles an hour. Tonight will be mostly cloudy. The low will be 34. Winds will be north to northwest at 5 to 10 miles an hour. Tomorrow will be partly to mostly cloudy. The high will be near 50. Winds will be light and variable. From the Ted Stevens International Airport in Anchorage, today there will be a mix of clouds and sun. The high will be near 55 degrees. Winds will be light and variable. Tonight there will be clear skies. The low will be 36. Winds will be light and variable. Tomorrow will be partly cloudy skies. The high will be 53. Winds will be light and variable. 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
11: God will use any means to bring us into alignment with His will. In Jonah, He used a fish, and later used something even more surprising, a worm. Today on Turning Point, Dr. David Jeremiah wraps up his series, Jonah the Runaway Prophet, with a look at how God used that tiny worm to make a big change in Jonah's heart. 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
12: Well, this is a surprising discovery when you read the book of Jonah. You aren't quite prepared for this part of the story. It sort of slips on your blind side, and there it is. God using a little worm to teach Jonah a lesson. We'll get to it in just a moment. You don't want to miss today's program. Hey, we are working very diligently to prepare you for the beginning of a new book that comes out in October. I haven't said much about it. There's a lot of stuff going on the internet from Turning Point about it. But the book is called The Battle for Your Soul, and the presale is underway right now through October the 5th. You can get more information about it at our website, and we would like to have you involved in this. We'd love for you to have a copy of this book before it goes on sale in the bookstores. And we are really excited about the powerful message in this book. Here now is our interesting discussion of worm theology. Jonah chapter 4 is one of the most unusual endings of all of Scripture. If we were writing the story of Jonah, we would have probably quit at the end of chapter 3, the story of the great revival. That feels like the natural conclusion. But God doesn't stop there. No, God has more for us to learn. He gives us one more chapter, and before we're finished, we will see why that chapter matters so much. We notice, first of all, the passion of Jonah in the first verse of chapter 4. It says, but it displeased Jonah exceedingly, and he became angry. What was Jonah so upset about? He was upset because the city of Nineveh had repented from the greatest to the least, even including the animals, according to the text. There had been a massive revival led by Jonah, and he was upset about it. I can't imagine that. In his heart, if he'd been right, he would have been doing all he could to set up ways to move through the city and disciple all the new believers. He would have been like Barnabas in the New Testament. When God blessed his work, he summoned Paul to help him. He should have been running around calling all the other prophets that he knew, saying, hey, come on over here and help me get this thing going, because a lot of people are coming to God in Nineveh and we need help to help them get started right. But instead, Jonah was displeased and he was very angry. And the word anger in the Hebrew language is a word which means to boil or to burn. In other words, Jonah was hot. One commentator said Jonah's problem was that he had been concerned about his own reputation, because he'd been walking up and down through the city saying, in 40 days, God's going to destroy this city. And now that that wasn't going to happen, what would they think of Jonah? Or maybe someone said he was more concerned about God's reputation. He was looking out for God. How many of you know we don't have to look out for God? But he was looking out for God. You know, God's reputation is on the line. He said he would destroy the city, and now he's not going to do it. I mean, here's the greatest revival in history, and Jonah is angry instead of rejoicing for what God has done. He's focused on what did not happen rather than celebrating mercy. He is troubled by it. He reminds me of the story of the prodigal son in the New Testament. In the first part in Luke 15, the prodigal demands his inheritance and he's going to the far country. This is what Jonah did when he ran away from God at the beginning. He went to the far country. He went to Tarshish. But here in chapter 4, Jonah was more like the elder brother. The elder brother heard the music and the dancing for the one who had returned, and he was filled with anger. And the Bible says he was angry and would not go in. He didn't go to the party. Jonah was like that. God sent this incredible revival, and Jonah wanted nothing to do with it. So after the passion of Jonah, we see his prayer. In the first verse was his passion, verses 2 and 3, Jonah's prayer. So he prayed to the Lord, and he said, "Lord, was not this what I said when I was still in my country? Therefore I fled previously to Tarshish. For I knew that you are a gracious and merciful God, slow to anger and abundant in loving kindness, one who relents from doing harm. Therefore now, O Lord, please take my life from me, for it is better for me to die than to live." In verses 2 and 3, we see the prayer of Jonah. This is the second prayer of Jonah recorded in this book. The first one took place while he was in the belly of the whale. That was a little more intense than this one. That was a prayer of confession and repentance. But now Jonah is praying again, and this time this self-righteous anger leads him to one of the most unusual prayers you will find in all the Bible. His prayer is both a confession and a complaint. First of all, the good part of his prayer, Jonah confesses what he knows about God. He said, "Lord, was this not what I knew when I was still in my country? I knew that you were a gracious and merciful God, that you were slow to anger and abundant in loving kindness, one who relents from doing harm." Jonah's problem wasn't what he didn't know about God. His problem was what he did know about God. In the first part of his prayer, Jonah explains why he was unwilling to go to Nineveh. His confession is centered on what he knew about God. He said, "God, you're gracious, merciful, slow to anger, abundant in loving kindness, and one who relents from doing harm." Did you know that this description, exactly like that, appears 7 other times in the Old Testament? Everywhere else it is used as a source of comfort or hope for God's people. Here, Jonah used it as a source of frustration. From personal experience, Jonah knew that if the wicked people of Nineveh changed their attitude toward God, he would forgive them. And that is what made him angry. He did not want Nineveh to respond. He did not want them to be spared. He wanted them to be judged. He did not like the people of Nineveh. He thought their time to get what was coming to them was here. His problem was not what he did know about God. His problem was what he did know about God. He knew God was gracious, merciful, and compassionate, and that was exactly what troubled him. I have to point out, Jonah was happy about when God's compassion worked for him. He just didn't want it to work for Nineveh. You say, that's terrible, but think about this. You're driving down the highway, and on this particular day, you are speeding. You look in your mirror and you see a police officer coming and you glance at your speedometer and you realize you are guilty. But the officer passes you and pulls over the driver who's in front of you who's also speeding. And you are happy. You are glad. Jonah was glad when God passed over him. He was not glad when God passed over Nineveh. That was his confession, and he knew that to be true about God. Notice his complaint. His complaint was, "Therefore, O Lord, please take my life from me, for it is better for me to die than to live." Students of human behavior have often noted a connection between hatred for others and pity for yourself. Jonah's complaining prayer sounds very much like the prayer of Elijah under the juniper tree. Do you remember that story? Elijah had delivered God's message and carried out his command, but he felt like a failure. Queen Jezebel had threatened his life, and he became discouraged, and he ran into the wilderness and found a juniper tree, and he sat down and began to pout. And 1 Kings 19:4 says, he prayed that he might die and said, "It is enough, Lord, take my life, for I am no better than my father's." The interesting difference between Elijah and Jonah is this. Elijah wanted to die because he thought he was a failure. Jonah wanted to die because he knew he was a success. If you look carefully at Jonah's complaint, you will see the core of his problem. Right in the text it says, "It is better for me." Oh, Jonah's problem was spiritual myopia. All he could see was what was better for himself. Everything else was measured by how it affected him. He did not have the heart of God for others because he was consumed with himself. And when you look around today, it's not hard to see a bit of that same spirit. It's made its way into the church. Stay around long enough and you will hear someone say, "I'm not going to do that because my needs aren't being met." Huh. That kind of thinking is self-focused, and it often leaves your needs unmet because God's way is different. As you care for others, he takes care of you. If you want a friend, you got to be a friend. If you need encouragement, you got to encourage someone else. If you want to be valued, take time to value others. When you focus on others, you'll often find that your own needs are met along the way. But Jonah didn't understand that. He only saw what was best for Jonah, and now he's sitting there overwhelmed with self-pity, asking God to take his life. We come to the fourth verse and the probing of Jonah. By all standards, God was going to put Jonah to death right there. I mean, he deserved it. He deserved to die. God had pursued him, corrected him, used him, and now Jonah stood in open defiance of God. Have you ever thought about what would you do with Jonah if you were God? We probably wouldn't have anywhere near the patience God had. If God had dealt with him strictly in justice, Jonah would have been finished. But instead, in kindness and patience, God reached out to him. And I love what God does. He teaches us a lot about how to deal with people. He doesn't accuse him. He asks him a question. Let me just say, that's a good way to interact with people when you're in a point of contention. Questions are better than accusations. Here's what God said. "Jonah, is it right for you to be angry?" Question makes a man examine his own heart. But you know what happened? Jonah didn't even answer him. You can look far and wide. He was so angry with God, he didn't even respond. Instead of repenting, he sank deeper into self-pity and he went out to find a place to pout. So we go from the probing of Jonah to the protest of Jonah in verse 5. "So Jonah went out of the city and he sat on the east side of the city. There he made himself a shelter and he sat under in the shade till he might see what would become of the city." Now, folks, this is really interesting. It is obvious from the text that Jonah was still hoping God might destroy Nineveh. God sent a revival and Jonah's going out to watch and see if God doesn't come through and wipe them out, because he went up and down the city saying everything about God destroying the city. If God was going to do it, Jonah wanted to have a good place to watch. So he got himself a good seat. He went to the east side of the city, found a vantage point, settled in to see what would happen. Two expressions in this verse reveal his heart. First of all, the Bible says he went out. He left the presence of God. He walked away from the revival. He turned his back on what God was doing. All around him, people were repenting, crying out to God, seeking forgiveness. Everywhere Jonah looked, he could see the evidence of God's mercy and grace, and he could not stand it, and he did not want to be a part of it. You say, how could Jonah be like that? And yet, we've all seen it. When God begins to move, and when lives are changed, and people are saved, or there's something going on in your high school that's amazing, a lot of people stand back and they criticize and they'll say stuff like, "That's way too emotional for me." Or, "People are being pressured." Or, "That's not real." And to be sure, not everything that looks like a revival is actually a revival, but Scripture calls us to be discerning. But sometimes that discernment can turn into a critical and cynical spirit, where we question everything and we trust nothing, and before long we find ourselves like Jonah. We miss out on what God is doing. So He went out, but the scripture says he sat down. He chose a place east of the city. He built a little shelter to protect himself from the sun, and he sat there with a defiant spirit. You can almost hear him saying, "All right, God, I'm here. Now do it. You said you would destroy this city. I told them you would. Now bring it down. I'm not leaving until you do." That was Jonah, sitting outside the city waiting for judgment. When God had chosen to show mercy, Jonah just couldn't stand it. He hated the Ninevites so much. Verses 6 through 8 of the fourth chapter show us Jonah's preservation. God is now going to start to work on Jonah again, one-on-one. And let me suggest to you men and women that when God works on you, he's got an incredible inventory of stuff he can use to work on you. I mean, he is in control of the whole universe. And it's amazing what God is going to do to work on Jonah. It's an amazing story. And the Lord prepared a plant and made it come up over Jonah that it might be shade for his head to deliver him from his misery. So Jonah was very grateful for the plant. This is the second time God has prepared something for Jonah. Back in the first chapter, the Bible says he prepared a great fish for Jonah. Now he's preparing a plant for Jonah. He's got a couple more things to prepare later on. Most people believe this was a fast-growing vine like a castor oil plant with large leaves that provided shade. And the plant grew quickly because God prepared it. And when it spread its leaves over Jonah and gave him relief from the heat, the Bible says Jonah was very grateful. The King James Version says he was exceedingly glad. Isn't that interesting? The first time in the whole book that Jonah is happy. He was exceedingly angry in verse 1. He's exceedingly grateful in verse 6. And in verse 9, he's exceedingly angry again. He's mad, then he's glad, then he's mad again. He's a man driven by his emotions. And what made him happy? A plant. That raises a question. What makes you happy? Because what brings you joy often reveals the condition of your heart. Happiness comes in many forms. Sometimes it's a house, sometimes it's a car, sometimes it's a hobby, a possession, something we enjoy, and if we're not careful, we become attached to those things. But notice what happens next. The Lord gives and the Lord takes away. Blessed be the name of the Lord, right? But as morning dawned the next day, God prepared a worm, and it so damaged the plant that it withered. And it happened when the sun arose that God prepared a vehement east wind, and the sun beat on Jonah's head so that he grew faint. Then he wished death for himself, and he said, "It is better for me to die than to live." The Bible says that God prepared a worm. It attacked the plant, and it withered. The shade was gone. Then God prepared a scorching east wind, and the sun beat down on Jonah's head until he grew faint. God prepared the fish to redirect Jonah, but to correct Jonah's heart, he prepared three things, a plant, a worm, and a wind. And Jonah lost his shade. Now he's sitting in the heat, the wind blowing against him like a furnace, and the comfort God gave him has been taken away. And once again, Jonah is angry. And the text says he would rather die than live. We are not so different from Jonah. We get attached to the plants in our lives. And when those things begin to take the place of God, the Lord has a way of dealing with us. God prepares plants and God prepares worms. If we will not release those things to him, he knows how to remove them, not to harm us, but to teach us. Notice the pouting of Jonah in verse 9. Then God said to Jonah, "Is it right for you to be angry about the plant?" And Jonah said, "It is right for me to be angry even to death." Jonah was mad, then he was glad, and now he's mad again. But notice this, at least now he's talking to God, because last time he wouldn't even answer him. The last time he would not even answer God, and now he responds and he says he has the right to be angry even if it kills him. And this reminds us of Jonah's real problem from the beginning. Jonah knew a great deal about God, but he did not truly know God. He did not understand God's heart. Through all of his years of ministry, he had never grasped the depth of God's love and mercy. And the pity of Jonah in verses 10 and 11. Now watch this. God used Jonah's experience with the plant to teach him a lesson. And I got to tell you something. If you don't believe God is wise and you don't believe God knows how to do what he does, just listen to this. But the Lord said to Jonah, Jonah, you've had pity on the plant for which you have not labored, nor made it grow, which came up in a night and perished in a night. And should I not pity Nineveh, that great city in which are more than 120,000 persons who cannot discern between right hand and left and much livestock? Jonah had pity on something that had no soul, no life beyond a moment, yet he was angry that God would pity a city full of people. God reminds him that Nineveh was full of people, including many children who were too young to understand right from wrong, along with many animals. In other words, Jonah, you care about a plant. Should I not care about people? Should I not care about children? Should I not care about a city full of life? The contrast is overwhelming. The plant lasted a day. The souls of people are for eternity. The loss of a plant is nothing, but the loss of a city would be devastating. This was a defining moment for Jonah. God was exposing his heart. Jonah, you had no compassion. You obeyed, but you did not care. You spoke my message, but you did not share my heart. As we bring this series to a close, I want to ask you just a few questions. But first, notice something. This book begins in an unusual way, and it ends the same way. The final verse is a question, and it is never answered. It just sort of hangs out there. It lingers so that every time you think about Jonah, you hear that question. Jonah, you had pity on a plant. Should I not have pity on a city? That question is meant for all of us. Here's my question. Number one, is comfort more important than compassion? God was asking Jonah, is your comfort more important than my compassion? Jonah was wrapped up in his shade. He was focused on his own comfort. He was ignoring God's heart for people. We enjoy the things that God gives us, and rightly so. He provides for us and cares for our needs. But when those things become so important that we no longer have time for God, something is wrong. When our lives are consumed with what we have, we lose sight of what matters. It's a simple test. If it all disappeared tomorrow, would you still want to serve God? This is not about how much you have. It's about whether what you have has you. Question number two, is the material more important than the spiritual? There's a big misunderstanding about this. Most people think the material is the real life and the spiritual is sort of the not real life. But the opposite is true. The material is temporary. The spiritual is eternal. The spiritual is reality. Third question, is the temporal more important than the eternal? The plant was temporary. Jonah was focused on the plant. It had a one-day lifespan, and it was gone. The people of Nineveh were eternal. God's heart was stirred for people, especially for those who were vulnerable and unaware. This is the heart of God, and we are called to live with eternity in view, to care for souls, to invest in lives, to see people the way God sees them. I've told you many times, there's only two things

0: True that it is in your heart, it will be in your life, and it'll be evident in what you do every day. We are at the end of our discussion of the book of Jonah. We'll have some incidental messages on other things between now and the first of the month. But if you have enjoyed the study of Jonah, be sure to get the study guide and the CD package from Turning Point. 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The reason I say that today with urgency is we don't talk about these individual studies except when they're on the air. And it'll be some time before we do Jonah again, I promise you. So if you're interested in this book, this is the time to take action. Have a wonderful day. We'll see you next time right here on this good station. I'm David Jeremiah. Thank you for listening.
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1: The Scripture commands us to accept one another just as God in Christ also has accepted us. Well, I don't know about you, but I have a few people in my life that are pretty hard to accept. What's the solution? How do you do that? That's today on Living on the Edge. Stay with me.
0: I'm Dave Drury, and this is Living on the Edge with Chip Ingram. Chip is in a series about the biggest lessons he's learned about relationships over 3 decades of marriage, parenting, and ministry. And today he reveals a stumbling block many of us don't realize we have. Chip says most of us carry a distorted view of God, one that makes him seem hard to please, arms crossed, quick to keep score. And that distorted view is exactly what keeps us from loving the people in our lives who are hardest to love. Here's Chip looking at Luke chapter 11 with today's message titled, Knowing God as He is the prerequisite to loving others as they are.
2: Now I'm going to give you the fifth principle, at least of all the things I've learned over the years about making relationships work, is this. Knowing God as He is the prerequisite for loving others as they are. Knowing not what you think God is like, but actually knowing, encountering God as He really is the prerequisite to loving other people as they are. In fact, there's a couple principles built in that if you think about it. And what you realize is, well, wait a second. That means the premise is the goal is actually to love people as they are. You mean I'm not supposed to fix them first? You mean the goal is not to get everybody lined up and acting and behaving in ways that make me happy and make my life work? That I'm actually just supposed to be an instrument and I love them as they are. That doesn't mean I approve of their behavior. That doesn't mean I always like it. It doesn't mean I just say that attitude doesn't matter. But I am going to love them exactly the way God loves me. See, it's the kindness of the Lord that leads to repentance. When God wanted to fix the human race after the coup, He didn't come in and try and put external restraints. Let's see, I'll make him do this and I'll make him do that and this happens. Romans 12:2 says, it is the kindness of the Lord. It is the goodness of the Lord. It's God's grace, His unconditional love that sometimes brings consequences to behavior. But the motivation ever when you see God for who He is,

0: is a heart of acceptance, a heart of love, a heart of goodness, a heart of desire to bring people to himself so they can enjoy the highest and the best and the deepest relationship possible. And believe it or not, bringing about change in a relationship is not about fixing people. It's learning how to love them as they are. And see, you know what? Some of the behaviors might look the same. As a parent, you provide some consequences. But you know, it's a lot different being inwardly angry at one of your kids and sick and tired of that behavior, and I'm going to fix them. And if they do that, I'm going to do this, and we're going to get this straightened out. Or punishing a mate because of their lack of attention or lack of responsiveness. It's a lot different than saying, you know, I really love this person. And that behavior, that attitude, I need to address. But I'm going to address it with tenderness around this person's heart. And what I want them to feel and know down deep in their soul, even when I have to have love that is not very pleasant for them to experience, I want them to know that I'm for them and that I care about them. And I want to pass on this unconditional grace and goodness and acceptance that God's given to me. But see, as we learned last time, you can't impart what you don't possess. And so knowing God as he is the prerequisite to loving others as they are. And when you love others as they are, the way God loves you, can I tell you something amazing? Repentance occurs. You know what the literal meaning of the word repentance? Metanoia, change of the mind. It means people have a change of mind. They think differently about God after that. They think differently about you. They think differently about themselves. The disciples had a big problem with seeing God for who he is. We all do, but every culture has kind of false views of God that send people down religious trails that often are not like God at all. And as you study the New Testament and you walk, you know, in the sandals of those disciples and, you know, you observe how they think about Jesus and the questions they ask, it's interesting, I can only find one thing they ever asked Jesus to teach them in the New Testament. It's how to pray. I mean, you would think they would say, Lord, would you teach us how to preach? Or could you teach us how to bring fire down from the sky? Or, you know, we want to be hot shots and everything. And Lord, teach us to pray. Why? They grew up in a religious system as little Jewish boys in the synagogue where they knew reams and reams by memory of the Old Testament. They grew up in a system where a very high official would wear ornate robes and have all these passages and would go on the street corner and say word after word after word of long prayers citing multiple passages, and they thought that was spiritual. And then they walked around with Jesus. And when he was praying, it was like it was a real person, and it wasn't like he was trying to twist God's arm to get God to do something. And there wasn't an ought to or a got to, but when they were around Jesus, there was a sense of life and intimacy, and he is experiencing something that we've never seen before. And so in Luke chapter 11, they actually, as you get the idea from the text, they're listening to him finishing up his prayers. And then one of them kind of raises his hand and says, Lord, would you teach us to pray? And all they know is the forms. They were taught all these religious forms. And they said, you know, the Pharisees, they have religious forms. There's a prayer you say in the morning. There's a prayer you say in the evening. There's this kind of prayer for this situation. And you wrote, memorized those. And John the Baptist, he taught his guys some forms. So Jesus, will you give us a formula? Will you tell us what are the right words to say and how to say it? You pick up the story in Luke 11. Why don't you open your Bibles there if you're not there already. And in verse 1, it says that it came about while he was praying in a certain place, after he had finished, one of his disciples said to him, Lord, teach us to pray just as John also taught his disciples. And so Jesus, understanding their mindset, what you're going to see is he'll give them a formula. And it's the right formula. It's the right pattern of prayer. And he doesn't say just even pray this way. He says, say these words. So here's the formula. But what he's going to do after he gives them the formula, what we call the Lord's Prayer, is then he's going to give them a negative example, and then the truth of how to really pray and why, and then he's going to give them a positive example, and he's going to take the negative example and the positive example sandwiched in between this command about how to relate to God. But all he's really going to share is the problem is not with your form. The problem is not how long you pray. The problem isn't so much the actual words. He's going to teach him your problem is you don't see the Father for what he's like. You think the Father is hard to please. You think God is angry with you most of the time. You think his arms are crossed and toe tapping and he has a bony finger saying, yeah, hey, you should have been praying longer. And why are you here now? And why are you asking for this? Because last week you did that. And what Jesus is going to teach him is the problem in their prayers is not a formula. He's going to teach him they need to see the Father completely differently. And I would suggest that the way the disciples loved people as they were was because they learned to see the Father as he is.
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0: Let's pick up the formula. I'm not going to spend a lot of time here because you've heard it many times, but let's just, the overview. So he says to them, when you pray, say, Father, hallowed be thy name. But he turns the tables already. Wait a second. Father, it's the Aramaic word Abba. It's the word of a 2 or 3 year old boy who would tug on his daddy's robe to say, will you pick me up? Abba, intimacy. Their view of God was he's transcendent. He's powerful. He's the God who split the Red Sea. But they missed his intimacy. And the first thing Jesus says is when you see him, he's an available, loving Abba Father. And the balance is, and holy is his name. He is the God who filled the temple of Isaiah. Holy, holy, holy. But he's transcendent, but he's approachable and intimate, like your own dad. Then he goes on to say to them, thy kingdom come. And then in another gospel, your will be done. When you pray, come to God knowing he's an intimate father and come with great reverence. And then get his agenda on the table first before you get yours. God, I want your will to get done. I want your rulership and the way you want life to occur in the world that I'm in. And then make sure you pray for your specific needs. It's not bad or unspiritual. Give us this day our daily bread. God, I've got needs. I've got material needs. I've got relational needs. I've got financial needs. I've got work needs. He says, you bring those to him. And then notice he says, but understanding there's this relationship as you bring your needs between your relationship with others and your relationship with the Father. So he goes on to say, and forgive us our sins as we ourselves forgive everyone who is indebted to us. Don't think that you can have this little silo of disconnected relationship with God as you have hate and unforgiveness in your heart toward others. That's why intimate praying with the Father is always a cleansing experience. It always forces us to do a little evaluation of where is my heart with other people? Because I've got to get this right before God says we can make that right. And then he says it's a hostile world. It's a fallen world. There is an enemy. And this enemy wants to literally destroy your soul and destroy your marriage and destroy your life. And so ask specifically, lead us not into temptation. And as the other gospels will, writers will say, but deliver us from evil. And literally it's from the evil one. For yours is the kingdom and the power and the glory. And so he tells them, come to God. It's intimate and yet he's holy. Get his agenda on the table. Ask specifically for your needs. Then deal with any relational issues of unforgiveness so you can appropriate that. Ask for his protection. And then now notice what he does. He tells a story. Lord, teach us to pray. Story, negative example, truth, positive example. By the way, often Judaism teaching, he would do that. They would couch two things, and in the middle was the core truth. Let's pick up the story. He goes on to say to them, suppose one of you have a friend, and you go out to him at midnight, and you say to him, friend, lend me 3 loaves, the idea of 3 loaves of bread. For a friend of mine has come to me on a journey, and I have nothing to set before him. And from inside the house, he shall answer and say, do not bother me. The door has already been shut, and my children and I are in bed. I cannot get up and give you anything. Very common situation. And historically and culturally, you need to understand, when someone would come from out of town, hospitality is not like we think of it today. Like, you know, I'd really like to put you up for the night, but we're really busy and, you know, the kids are already in bed and, you know, maybe there's a Motel 6 or something you could get. Sorry. No. There was an absolute obligation in this culture when someone came to stay with you, you had to provide for them. So this is not like there's a plan B. This is like, you know, I got a problem. I need to put these people up, but I don't have any food. And so he goes to a friend and he says, hey, will you give me 3 loaves? And the friend goes, hey, I'm in bed. Forget it. Notice how then Jesus develops the story. I tell you, even though, verse 8, he will not get up and give him anything because he is his friend, yet because of his persistence, he will get up and give him as much as he needs. Will you underline the word persistence in your Bible? Literally, the word is shamelessness or without shame. It's used in multiple places in the New Testament and has the idea without shame or boldness, and it can be mean persistence or it can mean just literally without shame, which I think I'll explain in a minute is the very clear meaning of this text. Before we dig in, let's jump to then what's he going to say? I tell you, he won't get up because of it, because of your shamelessness. And then verse 9, and I say to you, here's the application. Ask and you will receive. Seek and you shall find. Knock and it shall be opened to you. For everyone who asks receives. Here's what prayer is all about. And he who seeks finds. And the one who knocks, it'll be open. This is real simple, guys. You ask, you're going to receive. You seek, you're going to find. You knock, it'll be open. This is just clear cut. Then notice he tells another story. He goes on to say, now suppose one of your fathers is asked by his son for a fish. He will not give him a snake instead of the fish, will he? Or if he asks for an egg, he won't give him a scorpion, will he? And then here's the clincher. If you then, being evil, know how to give good gifts to your children, how much more shall your heavenly Father give the Holy Spirit to those who ask? Now, you're saying to yourself, maybe, Chip, where are you getting this that they have a wrong view of God? I remember very first pastorate I was in, I was there maybe 9 months, year and a half at the most. Didn't know this fellow very well. I came in from out of town and we had this really old car and we really upgraded to this little tiny Subaru wagon that I could get all my kids in. And I came in out of town and it's when it starts to rain and it hasn't rained for a long time, the oil from the pavement and the dust. And I mean, it is just like ice like this. And so I'm coming out of Dallas and there's one of those big loops and that is going to send me on the freeway toward my house. And I, you know, everyone is careful. It's real slick. And so everyone's going like 12, 15 miles an hour. And then in front of me, there's this bus that just starts swimming around like this and hits it into a car. And it's like being in a movie in slow motion. It's coming. It's coming. So I've hit the brake a little bit and that doesn't work. So he hits me and I go into the guardrail. Then I'm spinning around in my car like this. I felt like this. And I, you know, boom, boom. I'm glad I was going 10, 12, 15 miles an hour. And so pretty soon you look around and there's all these cars all messed up. And it's like 2 a.m. Well, I can't call Teresa. One, she doesn't have a car because we have one car. And number two, you know, I got 3 kids and they're small. And I don't know many people in this church. Who am I going to ask? And so I thought, well, who's the person? Are you ready? Think of you if this was you. Who's the person that you could call at 2:30 in the morning that would not get angry, right? And so I called a man named AC. And I was meeting with him every, I think, Wednesday or Thursday morning. And we would memorize some verses together and keep each other accountable. And my sense was that he really cared about me. But there's one thing to meet with a person, have a little Bible study, and be kind of casual friends. And I didn't have any family in town. And it's different to wake someone up at 2:30 in the morning and say, hey, excuse me, could you get up out of bed, drive about 40 miles, help me get a tow truck and solve my life's problems? Well, I called him and I could hear in his voice, you know, obviously we're groggy, but he got up, he came, helped me get a tow truck. We drove back together. And that man actually became not only a mentor and a father figure for the last 30 years. Here's what I want you to see what Jesus was saying. Jesus was saying, you know, when I called him, I believed, I was shameless. I believed he would actually help me. I believed he was a good man. I believed he cared about me and would be so generous that I would not get, hey, you know, Chip, I'm glad you're the new pastor, but it's 2:30 in the morning. I hope you have someone who's a better friend than me. Good night. In fact, can I flip it on you? Can you think of someone, you don't have to come up with a name, but someone who's kind of an acquaintance Maybe someone at work, you've just kind of met him at church, and you have a casual relationship, you've exchanged phone numbers, and they seem to be drawn to you, and you don't really understand why, and you've tried to be kind, but in your heart of hearts, you're like an acquaintance, right? Nice guy. It's 2:30 in the morning, and you get a call, and they say your name. And you go, who is this? And they tell you your name, and you're thinking, you're trying to get a picture. Oh, yeah, okay, this is this guy. And they begin to say, you know, I'm this jam, and my car's broken down. I don't have AAA. I know it's about 35 miles outside of Atlanta. Is there any way that you could come and help me? See, they're shameless. And what you realize is, in your heart of hearts, at least for me at times, I've had those experiences where I think we're pretty good friends, but I don't think we're this good a friend. You understand what I'm saying? But then your option, I mean, it's sincere. So you're going to say, you know what? I am not a very good person. You obviously would only call someone. I mean, who would you call at 2:30 in the morning? You're not going to get open the phone book, go, you know, you're going to call someone that you believe is good, who is kind, who would respond and wants to help you. And so when you get that call at 2:30 in the morning, your reaction is, whoa, you know, I didn't realize he thought this much of me. You know, I'm not this good of a person. I'm really not that kind. And so I really can't come. Is that what you're going to do? What are you going to do? You're going to go, wow, this person must really think I'm a lot better Christian than I am, because I don't really want to go. Right? Do you see what Jesus is teaching the disciples? The man will get up out of bed because the only person you would call in the middle of the night is someone that your view of them is they are kind and they are good and they are generous. And so he's shameless. Of course I would ask this man because this is the kind of man he is. And what he's trying to teach the disciples is, it's not how long you pray. It's not all the different words you use. If when you and could see God as kind and generous and easy to please and not condemning, when you come in your crisis and your need, you won't get a God whose arms are folded. Their view of prayer was, let's see now, I've seen the Pharisees do it. If you do it for 45 minutes and then take a break and then another 45 minutes, and if you say these certain words over and over and over and over, maybe somehow, someday, I can twist God's arm because he doesn't really care about me and I can get him to answer my prayer. A total performance works orientation and a completely warped view of God. And the reason I believe they asked Jesus, teach us to pray, because I think when they would overhear Jesus, they wouldn't see performance. They would see someone who was coming to a heavenly Father, that whenever there was crisis or need or pain, Jesus went to the safest place in the world. Jesus went where he knew he was accepted 100% of the time. Jesus went to someone who had unlimited resources, who was not hard to please. He didn't have to work to earn or gain or merit his favor. He was a God of loving kindness and grace, regardless of where we've been and what we've done. That is why he had that intimate prayer life.
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2: As we close today's program, I hope you picked up on the fact that we're talking about a faith relationship, an intimate relationship with God, not a formula. And we're going to talk a lot more about this in our next broadcast. But for today, Jesus was teaching his disciples, and he wants us to realize that our perception of who he is will determine how we respond to him. He says, what prayer really is about is understanding the heart of the Father. It's about the how much more God. It's not a transaction. It's not some little game that you play of if you pray so long or say certain words, then these things happen. And what I would say to you in that little definition that I gave in the teaching of prayer is nothing more or nothing less than simply keeping company with God. But I would remind you, it's keeping company with the how much more God. And the application I would give you today is simply to bring your needs and your struggles and your hurts to him. I mean, forget all the if I do this or if I do that, and just say, Lord, this is where I hurt. Lord, this is my pain. Lord, this is my frustration. It's interesting that when Hannah, it says she was pouring out her heart to God, and the Lord heard her prayer. It was David when he came back and his family was gone and the raid had come, and he just cried out to God in his desperation. God met him. What I want you to know is that the God of the Bible, the creator of all that there is personal and caring and longs to help you. And the way to connect with him is not some formula. It's to lay your heart bare, share what's really going on. And in our next broadcast, we're going to talk about how to experience the how much more God.
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1: With SRN News, I'm Ken Lorman in Washington. The Commander-in-Chief has strong words for Iran. Willie Nelson reports.
2: President Trump addressed a UN General Assembly in New York.
3: We're solving decades of intractable challenges, and we are settling years of unfinished business, and we're doing it well. There is no better example of a danger that was allowed to gather strength at the world's peril than the number one sponsor of terror, the Islamic Republic of Iran.
2: The remarks came as the administration ramps up economic pressure on Tehran, including a plan to cut off Iranian airlines worldwide. Willie Nelson, the White House.
1: President Trump says U.S. and Iranian officials met today shortly after threatening in his address to the U.N., that he may annihilate the Islamic Republic if a deal isn't reached soon to end the nearly seven-month war. In Michigan, former Vice President Kamala Harris joined Democrat U.S. Senate candidate Abdul El-Sayed on the campaign trail as his opponent in the race, former Congressman Republican Mike Rogers, reacts. Here's correspondent Laura Winters.
4: Republican Mike Rogers reacting to the former vice president campaigning in Michigan with Abdul El-Sayed, saying desperate times call for desperate measures, and Abdul is so desperate that he's parachuting Kamala Harris into Michigan to save his flailing campaign.
1: The Real Clear Politics polling average shows El-Sayed leading Rogers by almost 3 points in a close race. Federal officials say 34-year-old man was arrested and arraigned in Salt Lake City for allegedly discarding mail-in ballots during Utah's June primary. Prosecutors say the suspect claimed there was no political motive. U.S. stocks stayed near record highs as oil prices eased today. The S&P 500 slipped slightly but ended just 0.4 below its all-time high. This is SRN News. Christians have been arrested in Algeria.
5: The government sent a SWAT team to break up a prayer meeting being held at a humanitarian shelter in the suburbs of Oran this month. 12 believers were arrested at the House of Refuge shelter and charged with holding an unauthorized non-Muslim worship service. Algeria used to ignore its small Christian minority, but in recent years the government has begun an aggressive campaign of persecution, closing scores of churches. Michael Harrington reporting.
1: A lawsuit accuses the city of Dearborn, Michigan, of celebrating Muslim holidays and ignoring religious holidays of other faiths. The suit says the city government has spent thousands of dollars to celebrate Muslim holidays while ignoring those of Christian and Jewish populations. Marco Cleveland, a journalist for the Federalist, filed the court action and says that for too long, Dearborn has been a hostile place for Christians and Jews. This is SRN News. A second pilot has been identified in a deadly helicopter crash. That chopper was fighting wildfires in California over the weekend.
6: A contract aircraft company has identified the second pilot killed in the weekend crash of a firefighting helicopter in Yosemite National Park as Ryan Cutter. The Super Puma helicopter crash Sunday afternoon also killed pilot Greg King. Both men were employees of Precision. They were performing water drops on a wildfire at Yosemite National Park when the helicopter went down. At least 14 people have died while helping to fight wildfires in the U.S. this year. I'm Lisa Dwyer.
1: Flights are operating again after ground stops at six Northeast airports. The transportation secretary says construction workers accidentally cut a backup air traffic control fiber cable. More details at srnnews.com. From Washington, I'm Ken Lorman.
0: Hello, Bristol Bay. My name is Maggie Johnson. It's time to take a look at the weather forecast from the King Salmon, Dillingham, and Anchorage airports. From King Salmon, today will be mainly cloudy. The high will be around 50. Winds will be north to northwest at 10 to 15 miles an hour. Tonight will be cloudy early with some clearing expected later on. The low will be near 30. Winds will be north to northwest at 5 to 10 miles an hour. Tomorrow there will be some sun in the morning with increasing clouds in the afternoon. The high will be near 50. Winds will be north at 5 to 10 miles an hour. From the Dillingham airport, today will be overcast during the afternoon. The high will be near 50. Winds will be north to northwest at 5 to 10 miles an hour. Tonight will be mostly cloudy. The low will be 34. Winds will be north to northwest at 5 to 10 miles an hour. Tomorrow will be partly to mostly cloudy. The high will be near 50. Winds will be light and variable. From the Ted Stevens International Airport in Anchorage, today there will be a mix of clouds and sun. The high will be near 55 degrees. Winds will be light and variable. Tonight there will be clear skies. The low will be 36. Winds will be light and variable. Tomorrow will be partly cloudy skies. The high will be 53. Winds will be light and variable. 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

If you're feeling overwhelmed today, listen to these words from Matthew 11. Come to me, all who are weary and heavy laden, and I will give you rest. Take my yoke upon you and learn from me, for I am gentle and humble in heart, and you will find rest for your souls. For my yoke is easy and my burden is light.

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Romans 15:13 says, may the God of hope fill you with joy and peace. Let's head into the next song.

Hi there, my name is Maggie. Psalm 32 says, God instructs us and teaches us in the way we should go. If you're seeking direction today, God is faithful to guide you. Here's our next song. 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
2: Hey, this is Maggie on KCAN. Here's a little encouragement for you. You matter. Your story matters, and God is not finished with you yet. Let's hold on to that as we head into

This is Maggie on KACAN. Even when God feels silent, he's still present. Isaiah reminds us that God is always at work. If you're in a quiet season right now, don't lose heart. God is closer than you think. Let's head back into the music.

Hi everyone, my name is Maggie. You know, I tend to want things figured out quickly, but God is teaching me patience. There are moments when I feel behind or unsure, but Psalm 27 says to wait for the Lord and to take heart. If you're learning to trust in God's timing like I am, you're not alone. 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
1: With us are in news, I'm Ken Lorman in Washington. In a major speech to the UN General Assembly, President Trump